is KCSB News, your local community radio news program from the Santa Barbara area. I'm Tatiana Jaquez. Today is Thursday, September 24th, 2026. In tonight's newscast, all about the $3 gas in Goleta this week, courtesy of one candidate for governor. And what are the patterns of ICE raids in the city of Santa Barbara? But first, we have headlines from the U.S. and around the world. Stay tuned.

Starting off with some local news, Santa Barbara's Coastal Cleanup Day saw over 955 volunteers who removed over 5,000 pounds of litter this past Saturday. The data was compiled by Explore Ecology, a Santa Barbara nonprofit organization, and the results were taken from 37 of the 40 cleanup sites in the county. According to EDHAT, the three most common items found during the beach cleanup were cigarette butts, food wrappers, and plastic pieces. Volunteers also found common litter and plastic debris. However, notable and unique items included a machete, a Labubu toy, 80 pounds of copper wire, and a plastic finger. Local and statewide totals for trash cleanup will be counted by Explore Ecology and the California Coastal Commission and will be released within a few days. On to national news, another individual has been killed within an ICE facility due to inadequate health care. On September 18th, 36-year-old Carlos Josue Marchena Marchena was found unresponsive at the Wynn Correctional Center in Louisiana, where staff had to perform life-saving measures before Marchena was taken to the hospital. According to the Associated Press, Marchena's close relatives and a detainee within the facility detailed the inadequate care he received, including missed meals, missed insulin shots to treat his type 1 diabetes, and lacking access to enough drinking water. Marchena's condition worsened after being transferred to the Wynn facility, according to his family, and he passed away just a week after his transfer. The official cause of death has not been announced and awaits further medical examination. Marchena is the third individual who has died at the Wynn Correctional Center since April and is the 25th person to die in ICE custody this year, according to Democracy Now! And finally, in international news, Russia struck Ukraine's capital and its northeast region with drones and missile strikes today, killing at least 8 people and injuring over a dozen. The attacks struck a maternity hospital, a farm, residential neighborhoods, a post office, and several warehouses, according to Ukrainian officials. Ukrainian President Volodymyr Zelensky claims the main targets of the attacks were, quote, Kyiv and civilian infrastructure, residential buildings, a maternity hospital, energy infrastructure, and logistics, end quote. Staff at the maternity clinic in Kyiv report no patients or medics were injured. Those were headlines thanks to reporting from local, national, and international outlets. Now on to stories and conversations from KCSB News.

0: This week, motorists waited in line for hours in Goleta to buy gas at $3 a gallon. It was all to draw attention to Republican Steve Hilton's campaign for governor. KCSB's Ray Breer brings us this report.
1: Have you heard of Steve Hilton? Not many people have. And that's a problem when you're the Republican candidate for governor of California. Steve Hilton is a 57-year-old immigrant from Britain who only became a U.S. citizen in 2021. For almost 7 years, until 2023, he was a political commentator for Fox News, hosting a weekly show called The Next Revolution. To draw attention to his run for governor, the Hilton campaign staff asked John Price, the owner of Fuel Depot, for help. Price, who sells about 2 million gallons of gas each month in the Santa Barbara area, agreed to sell gas at a steep discount for a few hours. With funding from the Republican Party to subsidize the stunt at a cost near $5,000, the campaign arranged to sell gas for $3 a gallon on Tuesday morning, September 22nd, at the Fuel Depot on Stork Road in Goleta. The event was to start at 10, and the first car queued up at 8, the third in line at 9, and the 10th at 9:40. But by 9:55, the line of cars blocked the entire bike lane on Stork until it wrapped around the corner onto Phelps Road. When Mr. Hilton arrived, he announced that he would not be talking to the media, but wanted to talk directly to the people, and he began walking down the line of cars, greeting the drivers. Eventually, he made his way back to the gas pumps and began filling tanks himself while spouting campaign slogans and posing for cameras. We spoke to one of the volunteers staffing the event.
2: Nelda Martin.
3: I'm part of the Santa Barbara Republican Committee.
4: Is this the first event of this type that you've been at?
3: You know, I've never been to anything like this, and I think Mr. Hilton has a very good idea. But I think he's a pretty smart guy, and he's very keen about what's going on. And, you know, there's fights going on within the party. You know, Trump has got to end this war, and it ain't going to be pretty.
1: Back to the Hilton for Governor campaign.
4: Does he have a plan to get the gas to $3?
3: That's what we're hoping. Right?
4: Okay.
3: Yeah.
4: Right.
1: It turns out Mr. Hilton does have a plan. Here he is at the gas station in Goleta.
5: So the thing about $3 gas is that it's the target, and that's where we'll get with a number of different policy changes and reforms. The quickest thing we can do is to suspend the hidden gas taxes, things like the low carbon fuel standard and cap and invest. And people may think, well, what is that? Cap and invest is a program which is taking money from your gas price. It's a tax. Guess where that's going right now? High-speed rail, which I'm going to cancel on day one because it's a total waste of taxpayer money. So that's what we can do straight away. That takes about $1.40 off. Then we have to get rid of the outdated regulations on the refineries. That will bring the price down still further. That takes a bit more time. And then the last one is opening up California production. Right now, nearly 80% of the oil that we use in California is imported from halfway around the world, from countries like Iraq in the Middle East. So we're dependent on Middle Eastern oil, even though we have oil reserves, plenty, all that we need right here in California. So that's going to take a bit of time. So basically, you do all these changes and you end up with $3 gas. So this is what we're going to do. Get rid of the stupid policies, the taxes and the regulations, so we can bring gas prices down first to the national average and then below that, because we have all the oil we need right here in California. Thank you.
1: It should be noted that the tax Mr. Hilton refers to pays for roads and a broad range of transportation programs, not just high-speed rail. For KCSB News, this is Ray Breer.

0: What are the patterns of ICE raids in the city of Santa Barbara? I spoke with a member of the 805 UndocuFund to learn more about the days-long ICE presence in Santa Barbara and the immigration enforcement raids that took place from August 26th through the 29th. At the beginning of the K-12 school year in the city of Santa Barbara, multiple ICE raids were reported in the east and west side, alongside presence at the county jail. These instances were the first reports of ICE raids in the city of Santa Barbara since the Father's Day raids on June 21st. Then, they reportedly detained between 9 and 11 individuals, as reported by the Santa Barbara Independent. To learn more about the August 26th through 29th ICE raids and patterns in ICE's presence in Santa Barbara, I spoke with the 805 UndocuFund's programs manager, Beatriz Basurto.
1: Thank you so much for sitting down with me today. The 805 Rapid Response Network and SB Resiste, alongside a lot of other immigration organizations here in the 805, reported that over the span of August 26th to the 29th, there was heightened ICE presence in several immigration enforcement raids in the city of Santa Barbara. This included areas around the Santa Barbara jail and the east side and west side of the city of Santa Barbara. I wanted to get your insight with the 805 UndocuFund's hotlines and rapid response teams and kind of some insight on what your organization witnessed during this time frame in terms of reports of immigration enforcement activity.
2: Yeah, of course. So yes, definitely solidifying, you know, all the words that Esperecista has shared with you. It has been something that we've been noting on the ground here, just and you can imagine yourself here too, that ICE agents in our area are consistently shifting their tactics, right? And with that, we have to shift with them. More specific in those days that you're mentioning, we did see an increase of their presence. And it happens every so now and often. They'll like leave them alone, right? And when they come in full force, right? And so for this is that where we have to be consistently alert is what it is that we share for our volunteers and what we share for the community, right? To be constantly on alert, since every time we try to assume their tasks, you know, it could change at any moment. And so for those operations that we're talking about here, is that we get those for hotline, right? So our hotline number for the 805 response that works completely with across the Tri-County gets reports via our hotline. And then from there, in collaboration with all the groups on the ground, gets sent out for our volunteers to go ahead and respond, right? Be able to share our information. If we're not able to locate any ICE agents, we'll still be able to do outreach, still have families be aware of the hotline. But in the instances where we do go out and our volunteers and even community members do attest to ICE agents being there, then it's, you know, it's in full force here for as well for us to go ahead and support families by, you know, alerting the community and, you know, connecting with the families who've had a loved one detained.
1: With instances of, you know, full force immigration raids, like you mentioned, SB Resiste had noted in an Instagram post online that it had sort of lined up with the beginning of the K-12 school year starting. In terms of immigration enforcement and their operations here in Santa Barbara, would you say that there is a pattern, or how would you describe the pattern of the raids by federal immigration enforcement in the city of Santa Barbara?
2: Specifically in the city of Santa Barbara, like I shared, it shifts. So I don't want to like name specific things that are like, this is when they come out, but there is a consistency where we do see patterns emerge when the agents are themselves are trying to track what they see as the most readily time frame where most people would be out in the streets, and that is when parents are dropping off their kids to school, right? And so this is something you'll see across the Tri-County that we cover, but as well as just any city that has a immigrant community, right? So where immigration agents do observe them, right? That's where we note them. Sometimes, you know, have these agents, like what we call or refer to as scouting. So they'll go out to the neighborhood, essentially scout where they might hit next, right? And then from there, just they observe the community, see where they're most active at, see what neighborhoods that there's more communities, right? You know, for a lot of our communities, we have a lot of residential areas where families lived in one specific apartment complex, really packed, or specific street or business where a lot of our immigrant community, you know, visit or spend time at. So that's what they'll keep an eye on, which is where we also need to go to inform our community, right? For this, going back to the reference about the schools, I won't exclude it out. Definitely not. I think it's a something we see here. Like for this morning down here in Ventura County, we noticed that they picked up three men. And they were, you know, they were getting their breakfast before they headed out to work, buying their things. So these are the things that you see. So like where the ICE agents detain folks is usually right outside of their homes, right, at a stop before heading out to work, or in these situations sometimes with the kids is right after they've dropped off their kid to school, right? What ICE agents don't like, they don't like witnesses. So usually they'll wait for, you know, the drop off first and then detain folks as they're leaving the school premises.
1: Since these initial raids by federal immigration enforcement, has the 805 and Donkey Fund and the Rapid Response Team been able to confirm any other instances of ICE presence, not just in Santa Barbara, but in other parts of Santa Barbara County and the Tri-County area?
2: Yeah, so I think a big thing here that we're really trying to break through with the community is that ICE agents are out on a daily basis in our area. Tri-County is what I guess the benefit of seeing things at a tri-county level is seeing just how massive these operations are at constant. So a little bit of insight for you, and I'm sure folks have come to learn this, is Santa Barbara or Southern Santa Barbara County is specifically targeted by the Camarillo ICE field office. So these agents will drive from Camarillo and up north to Santa Barbara, Carpinteria, Goleta, Montecito, and detain folks there, and then drive back to whoever they picked up back down Camarillo. Now, the specific or separate interesting thing for Santa Barbara County is that it deals with two ICE field offices. So, like I shared, the Camarillo ICE field office agents drive up to Santa Barbara County, specifically southern SB area, and detain folks there. Now, on the northern part of the Santa Barbara County is you have Santa Maria, you have Lompoc. In these areas, they get targeted by the Santa Maria ICE field office, right? And so though there is only one ICE field office in all the county, there are two ICE field offices targeting this county, right? Compared to Ventura County, gets targeted by the Camarillo ICE field office, and then with SLO County having the agents drive from Santa Maria up to SLO to detain folks there.
1: What should community members be aware of when looking out for immigration enforcement? Like you mentioned, they tend to be out in the morning, before schools or work. But are there any other elements or things that you guys have seen since January 2025 that you think would be beneficial for community members to know, given the significant increase in operations and arrests by ICE, as we've seen over the summer with the consecutive numbers of arrests by ICE and the DHS increasing?
2: Yeah, definitely. I feel like one of the things here we're constantly teaching our community is to be prepared. Have an emergency plan with your family. It's been my official role is the programs manager, but I am somebody who supports families in the aftermath after of their loved one being taken. And I've had too many conversations with families who don't know a lot about their loved one, right? They could be have married for 20 years, but they don't know the history of since they arrived to the United States, right? Sometimes folks who've been detained have a hard time connecting with their loved one because they don't have anyone's phone number memorized, right? And right now, it's digital time where everyone doesn't memorize phone numbers. It's like, oh, like, wow, you know, I don't know for you, Bethiana, but, you know, would you be able to call somebody right off, you know, your phone with no contact saved, right? And maybe you could, right? But a lot of folks don't, right? Since we default to not having to memorize those numbers. So at the very least, having one person's number memorized, right? Having a plan. Too often, we've had a situation where we've had to figure out, affidavits for families or just trying to coordinate who the children should go to. if both parents are taken, right? And so that's really heartbreaking to have to navigate with the family. And, you know, just with the family preparedness plan goes a long way. And it really is just, you know, sorting through your documents, making sure to talk about it as a family. I know it's a hard conversation, right? And depending on each family, depends on the depth that you need to go to. Because some families don't have children or spouses to, like, you know, then have to call right after they've been detained. However, it is a matter here where they do have a parent or a sibling that can, you know, look out for them. The other thing here is, aside from that, you know, be aware in your local area. Santa Barbara City is impacted vastly different from SoCal County, vastly different from Santa Maria, vastly different from Ventura, right? So a lot of our families do get these scares when they're looking at the news and being fed so much scary things online, right? And but they're seeing it on a national scale. We do see the same violence or feel the same violence that somewhere in Minnesota or Texas would feel. We experience it differently, right? And so, you know, being aware, being connected with your rapid response hotline. The other thing here is noticing things to prevent those kidnappings. And the other big matter here that we've been seeing, because we've been seeing increase of folks being picked up at the jails, right? So this is Ventura, Santa Barbara, Santa Maria, and SLO. Those are the jails, or in Santa Paula, those are the jails that cover our three counties. And people get picked up there on a daily basis. And it's so heartbreaking to go through families. And it's just like, you know, it was a case of a DUI, you know, family celebration got out of hand, you know, driving without a license, you know, and those things, they get pulled over by the police. And then the next morning, they're picked up by ICE, right? And so those things that are preventable, right? And really pushing for our families to find ways of support for each other, so folks don't drink and drive, right? So that folks, when there is conflict in the family, they talk to each other, so it doesn't resort to having to call the police, right? And as well as for anything that folks have pending in their record, you know, calling your local county public defender to help clean that record, see what could be done about expunging their record, right? Or anything that could prepare them so that they, you know, we've had situations here where families, they call us and it's like, you know, they don't have anything on the record. And then they recollect their memory. It's like, oh, this thing 5 years ago that they forgot about. And now it's coming back, right? So all those things are important that I think folks should be aware about or thinking about. And it sucks to say that, right? But it's just like in these instances, their operations are increasing, their presence is constant. And we need to be as vigilant and prepared as much as possible as a community.
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Tonight's newscast was engineered by Tatiana Jaquez. Tonight's newswriter and producers are Ray Breer and Tatiana Jaquez. That's all for now from KCSB News. Thanks for tuning in. Once again, I'm Tatiana Jaquez. But don't go away. Up next, we have Climate Connections, followed by Junk Drawer.

0: Oh, hey, I didn't see you there. Well, probably because there's no camera. My name is Dr. Fine. I'd like to talk to you about a revolutionary new technique I came up with for success, health, and happiness. 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The technique is simple, really. All you have to do is focus on the key step, breathing.
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0: No, folks, I'm not a real doctor. I just changed my first name legally to it. 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Try my technique. 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
4: Attention. Have you or a loved one suffered emotionally or physically as a result of ingesting the food from one of the university's several dining commons? Symptoms may include, but are not limited to, fatigue, migraines, nausea, also known as tummy ache, full body rash, heightened libido, dilated pupils, blue or metallic discoloration in stool, webbed toes, bioluminescent saliva, thermal vision paired with an ability to communicate using sonar, development of skunk-like scent glands, fire resistance, believing you are the next coming of Christ, and a newfound ability to converse with raccoons, as well as certain toy dog breeds. If so, please call in immediately. I just want to know if anyone else is going through the same thing I am. This public service announcement was brought to you by 91.9 KCSB in Santa Barbara.
5: Every Friday and Saturday night, the Santa Barbara International Film Festival's McCurley Film Center hosts after-hour showings of cult classics and first-run genre films, sponsored by KCSB-FM. Over Labor Day weekend, September 4th and 5th, and Sunday the 6th, there will be three showings of Jim Sharman's 1976 cult classic, The Rocky Horror Picture Show, a late addition to the after-hours schedule, in memory of the great Tim Curry, who passed away in late August at the age of 80. A rain-soaked couple, Susan Sarandon and Barry Boswick, take refuge in the castle of Dr. Frank N. Furter Curry, a transvestite mad scientist from outer space who is about to unveil his greatest creation. The film also stars Meatloaf and the rock musical's co-creator, Richard O'Brien. September 11th and 12th brings us a 4K restoration of Ivan Reitman's 1984 hit comedy, Ghostbusters. Armed with proton packs, four paranormal investigators, Bill Murray, Dan Aykroyd, Harold Ramis, and Ernie Hudson, battle mischievous spirits in New York, also starring Sigourney Weaver and Rick Moranis. The 18th and 19th will feature a 4K restoration of John Waters' 1972 cult sensation, Pink Flamingos, in which notorious Baltimore criminal and underground figure Divine, aka Babs Johnson, contests a sleazy married couple who seek to humiliate her and seize her tabloid-given title as the filthiest person alive. Pink Flamingos also stars Mink Stole and Edith Massey. September 25th and 26th brings us a 4K restoration of George A. Romero's groundbreaking 1968 debut, Night of the Living Dead, in which a ragtag group of Pennsylvanians barricade themselves in an old farmhouse under siege by a horde of flesh-eating ghouls, starring Dwayne Jones, Judith O'Day, and Carl Hardman. A 4K restoration of Stanley Kubrick's 2001 A Space Odyssey, also from 1968, has been rescheduled for October 2nd and 3rd, when a mysterious artifact is uncovered on the moon. A spacecraft manned by two humans and one supercomputer is sent to Jupiter to find its origins. Starring Keira DeLay and Gary Lockwood, the film was scripted by Kubrick and Arthur C. Clarke, author of the novel on which it was based. After Hours Films screen at the SBIFF Film Center, which is at 916 State Street. Showtimes are 9 p.m. Tickets and more info can be found at sbifftheaters.com.
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7: I'm Dr. Anthony Lazarowitz, and this is Climate Connections. Across the U.S., millions of people live in affordable housing, and many struggle to make ends meet. and as the climate warms, they're increasingly exposed to extreme heat.
8: And sometimes have to make a decision between putting food on the table or turning on the AC to a temperature that is actually safe for people to be able to withstand the extreme heat that we're seeing.
7: In a recent report, Juan de Clet-Barreto and his team at the Union of Concerned Scientists analyzed nearly 8 million affordable housing units across the U.S. They found that almost half are in counties that received at least 21 days of extreme heat alerts from the National Weather Service in 2024.
8: Many of these homes are already homes that are energy inefficient, that do not have air conditioning units, or the folks that live there do not have the ability to easily pay for the bill.
7: Without adequate cooling, vulnerable groups, including children and the elderly, are at greater risk of heat-related illness and death. So De Clet-Barreto's team recommends policies that tackle affordability and extreme heat together. For example, ensuring that low-income people can access weatherization and energy bill assistance to help vulnerable people stay safe as temperatures rise. Climate Connections is produced by the Yale Center for Environmental Communication. To learn more about climate change, visit climateconnections.org.
9: 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This is Moises, KCSB's Archives Coordinator. In episodes of The Junk Drawer, I'll talk about stuff I find in archives that fascinate me, and I introduce them to you, the audience. Whether it be informational, creative, much of the time crazy, I'll be sure to introduce them. You're ready to join me into this journey into the KCSB Junk Drawer. This week's tape is dated November 20th, 1968, and is labeled on it Bobby Seale at Campus Field. That's it. No further notes on what he said, how long he spoke, or how the crowd responded. Just a name, a place, and a date. So let's spend some time before we press play. First, who is on this tape? In November of 1968, Bobby Seale was the national chairman of the Black Panther Party, which he co-founded 2 years earlier in Oakland with Hugh Newton. At this point, the Panthers were arguably the most visible, the most feared, and depending on who you asked, Black political organization in the country. They ran a 10-point program calling for things like full employment, decent housing, and an end to police brutality in Black communities, and they built a national reputation for pairing that program with armed community patrols that monitored the police. So, when a poster went announcing Bobby Seale was coming to speak at Campus Field, it was in a small booking. It was one of the most talked about, railed political figures in America walking into a UC campus. Now, why November of 1968 specifically? This is a month that was loaded on basically every front you can imagine. 15 days before this tape was recorded, Richard Nixon had narrowly won the presidential election over Hubert Humphrey, with the segregated third-party candidate George Wallace pulling in nearly 10 million voters and carrying 5 southern states. So the country has just decided, in a genuinely close election, to head into the Nixon years, and Seale will have been speaking as a result while this was still raw. Closer to home for the Panthers, 2 months earlier, on September 8, 1968, Hugh Newton had been convicted of voluntary manslaughter on a shooting death of Oakland police officer John Frey. He was sentenced later that month, 2 to 15 years. The Free Huey campaign, which was already been building for a year with rallies, drawing thousands of supporters, was now fighting not just for his release before trial, but against the sentence itself. When Bobby Seale got in front of an audience in fall 1968, Hugh Newton's imprisonment was almost certainly close to the center of what he had to say. It was the defining fight of the party at that exact moment. And Eldridge Cleaver, the party's Minister for Information, and that year, the Peace and Freedom Party's candidate for president, had its own legal crisis around the same period, fighting to stay out of prison for a parole violation tied to a shootout that killed a 17-year-old Panther, Hobby Hutton, back in April. So depending on the week, you had one Panther leader convicted, another one fighting extradition back to prison, and Seale himself carrying the public face weight of the organization almost alone. Now, let's bring it back to Santa Barbara specifically, because this talk didn't land on an empty campus. Just 5 weeks before Seale spoke at Campus Field on October 14th, 1968, UCSB's Black Panther Union had occupied North Hall, previous episodes I've been talking about, the building that housed the campus's computer mainframe, renaming it Malcolm X Hall. For roughly 12 hours, they held it. They came out of the occupation with a formal list of demands aimed at Chancellor Vernon Cheadle's administration, the creation of a Black Studies program, and an end to students who described the environment as racially charged harassment from campus police. By late November, when CEO arrived, those demands were sitting in the administration's desk, largely unanswered. So it wasn't a national figure parachuting into a quiet campus to make a speech and leave. This was Bobby Seale, showing up 5 weeks after UCSB's own black students had already put their bodies and names on the line, at a moment where administration hadn't given them much of anything back. And it's worth noting that where this sits in the bigger UCSB story, because the station archive actually holds the next chapters too. 2 months after this tape, on January 10th, 1969, the Black Student Union, United Mexican American Students, and UCSB's chapter of the Student of Democratic Society will merge into a single coalition, the United Front, that I talked about last week, and take their fight straight to Cheadle Hall itself. If you were here about a week ago or 2 weeks ago, you heard me talking about this piece. This tape come first. Chronologically, if you lined up the archives, it will run North Hall in October, Bobby Seale Field and Campus Field in November, then the United Front campaign against the administration picking up through the following January and February. So I think it's fair of what you about this year as one of these sparks, a nationally known Black Panther leader speaking on a UC campus directly in the aftermath of the building occupation 5 weeks before the occupation organizers refused the two other student groups together into a single united sustained movement. Unfortunately, there is no transcript or detailed account of what exactly Seale said at Campus Field that day, whether he spoke mainly about Hugh Newton's case, the party's broader program, the situation at UCSB specifically, or all three. What I could give you is the world this recording dropped into, what Seale actually said, and how this crowd responded to it, and the tape itself. So, here it is. From the KCSB archive, dated November 20th, 1968, Bobby Seale, live at Campus Field.
10: And the Black Student Union.
11: We are now again live from Campus Field, and the introduction for Mr. Seale is beginning.
10: Part of the educational system that's not provided in classes. The RHA under the Communicating Educational Program have supported.
11: We are once again live at Campus Field. The introduction for Mr. Seale is about to begin.
10: Providing on Sunday and Monday, November 24th and 25th. And now I'd like to introduce Tom Crenshaw, the Vice President of the Black Student Union. Tom?
12: Good afternoon. There's one correction I'd like to make. I am not the vice president of the Black Student Union. I am the political chairman. Today we have brought you Chairman Bobby Seale. He's chairman of the Black Panther Party up in Oakland and now nationwide, really. I really don't think much more elaborate introduction is necessary. Hopefully, anyway. Most of you should be aware of some of the activities of the Panther Party throughout the nation, especially having to do with Brother Huey P. Newton's trial. But this time, I would like to introduce to you Chairman Bobby Seale.
13: Thank you. We always like to come down and explain to people, talk to people about the Black Panther Party. We always want to come to colleges. We like to go in our community and talk to black people. We go in the white community and we talk in churches and things like this here. And the basic reason we do this is because We're trying to explain some of the people about the decadent situation that black people have lived in for the last 400 years. Another reason we do this because we relate to being human beings, and we don't hide ourselves like Ku Klux Klansmen, because we're not that. We don't hide ourselves like Jive Birchites, because we're not that. And we don't try to slick talk anybody like Mickey Mouse, Ronald Reagan, Tricky Dicks, Nixon. We try to run it down to people because, first of all, we don't believe in any kind of racism. We don't even believe in black racism at all. We don't believe in hating white people because of the color of their skin, because that's the same shit that we've been subjected to for 400 years. And the Black Panther Party is here to destroy racism and exploitation. The Black Panther Party exists because racism and a real fashion of murder and atrocities and oppression have been practiced upon black people's heads for 400 years. The Black Panther Party exists because you see 250 black rebellions in this country since July 1964, from the Harlem riots up to now. The Black Panther Party exists as an organization to lead black people with some proper political organization and working in a revolutionary fashion to change the decadence that exists in the confines of America. The Black Panther Party exists because a lot of people says and understand now, beginning to understand, that America has got to be saved. Not murders and atrocities, not trick-slicking operations that Lynching Baines Johnson run down on you for 4 years, not Ku Klux Klan operations and mafia operations and Irish mafias, etc. This is not what's going to save America. This is, in fact, what's destroying America. The fact that black people have been being oppressed for 400 years is in fact the real sign that should tell everybody that America is on the downfall. It's a lot of explanations we have, a lot of analysis that the Black Panther Party have to explain to you and give information to you in the form of a lecture or what have you, really what's going on, really what we can do, really what people can do as human beings first in terms of dealing with this decadence that exists here in the confines of America. One of the things I like to talk about is dualism. Dualism. It's a concept. It's based on an analysis. It's very practical. It's going to explain how not only my black brother and I were brainwashed in the past, but how many of you white people are very brainwashed to the core. How Tricky Dick gets you to listen to him, or Humpty Dumpty gets you to listen to him, or Mickey Mouse Ronald Reagan. Now we've gotten into the core of the real analysis. I said Mickey Mouse Ronald Reagan. Maybe you're wondering, what does Mickey Mouse Ronald Reagan mean? Well, it refers to something. It refers to something in the brainwashing of a people. What about Superman and Batman and Captain Marvel and Donald Duck and Daisy, Mickey Mouse and Minnie Mouse, Jughead and Archie, Veronica and Betty? The basis of your brainwashing, I'm going to prove it to you right here. I'm going to prove it to you because I'm going to show you what you can do in terms of practicing dualism by accepting yourselves as human beings. To get right on off into it, let's get on down to nitty-gritty and don't miss no nits or no grits, okay? First, the omnipotent administrator that Eldridge talks about in his book, Soul on Ice, sent down an angel into the Garden of Eden. And into the Garden of Eden came this angel with, quote unquote from the Bible, a flaming sword, a weapon. the omnipotent administrator sent down an angel. We named this angel Chief Pig Gaines, or Mickey Mouse Ronald Reagan. And he drove Adam and Eve out of the Garden of Eden and drove them out into the wilderness to sweat by their brow from sunup to sundown into the wilderness. This is an analogy. I'm going to show you how to apply it to government and government operations. Drove them out because after they were ordered to replenish the earth, and they began to get ready to replenish the earth, Adam recognized his nakedness, and Eve recognized her nakedness, and now you're getting ready to replenish the earth? No! I'll drive you out of the Garden of Eden, the land of paradise. What's happened to black people, what's happened to people, and what's happened to human beings? How do we apply this to understand how the government functions? Command a pigeon to fly and clip his wings. Command a pigeon to fly and clip its wings. But the Black Panther Party says that if Huey P. Newton had have been in the Garden of Eden after the omnipotent administrator had given him a penis, after the omnipotent administrator had given his woman a vagina, Huey P. Newton would have said, and you told me to replenish this earth, and you're going to send this pig angel down here named Chief Gaines of Oakland, California to drive me out. Huey P. Newton would have said, angels, swing that flaming sword at me, and I'm shooting back to defend myself in this land. That's what Huey P. Newton would have done. You may not understand that, but we know what it means, and I'm going to prove it to you. Superman is a punk. Wait a minute. You know why Superman's a punk? Superman's a punk, one, because every last one of you up here know it. He did not relate to replenishing the earth. He never tried once to kiss Lois Lane for 40 years, and he's been in that damn comic book. And you know it. This is what's in your mind. That puritanical bullcrap. You want to know about racism? You want to know about absolutism and how absolutism and puritanical bullcrap is related to how you think? You want to know about how Ronald Reagan talks to you and how he speaks to you in terms of his political rhetoric? Well, I'm going to tell you. I'm going to tell you about Africans in Africa. I'm going to tell you about Europeans in Europe in the history. I'm going to tell you about the one-headed God system. One-headed puritanical God from Europe said what? The oligarchies that existed in Europe projected the one pure, one-headed God. He was so damn pure, he rejected his basic animal drives, basic sexual drives. That's how pure he was. So damn pure that even in Europe, before you even met black Africans, you were burning witches, black, white, your own white people at the stake and calling them witches because they just deviated to some extent from the puritanical bullcrap that the oligarchy put down that was directly related to the one-headed God puritanical bullshit system. That's right. That's where your racism started. It started in the confines of your own system in history. And I'm not saying that maybe some African systems didn't have this, but I studied enough about African systems where we can make a comparison here in trying to get to our point about dualism. Many times there were two-headed gods and three-headed gods, a good head and a bad head, or a neutral head if there was a three-headed. But the Europeans said, I am made in the image of God. And the African said, I'm made in the image of God. And the African said, I'm made in the image of God, and we have a bad head and a good head on our gods. And the Europeans came down and said, those are bad pagan gods. We can't deal with that. They're not puritanical like us. Let's get rid of these fools here. Let's put them in slavery. Let's rob them. And that's exactly what happened. Projection of this absolutism, the projection of this puritanical bullcrap that you catch with Mickey Mouse and Donald Duck in a comic book. It's very important. Because Mickey Mouse and Donald Duck never tried to make love to Minnie Mouse and Daisy. And you know it. And that's what's been put in your head. Veronica and Betty, well, Jughead didn't even know that Veronica and Betty even had a vagina. And you know that. Now you think your symbols are being destroyed? Well, I'm hipping to you to something. that the pig on the streets patrols the black community, as far as we're concerned, is nothing but a punk. You know what he is? He's a comic book character, and that's what he relates to. He's got his .357 Magnum or his .38 service revolver. He's got his billy club, and he's got his little walkie-talkie and his bullets and his handcuffs. As far as I'm concerned, he's relating to the same utility belt that Batman got. So I'm saying this here, that we're tired of it, and we're tired of people being so damn brainwashed they cannot begin to look in to the meaning of people existing as human beings. Because I'm very hip to Superman. In those comic books, Superman never did save any black people. Never. Now you think about that. I'm talking about me surviving.

telling you that I know the wall is real because I'm chained against it. You damn right it's real. Somebody is killing me. Somebody is murdering me. Somebody is oppressing me. Somebody has me and black people. Somebody has black people confined in wretched ghettos in this country. And I'm saying we're tired and sick and tired of it. And you worried about the four-letter word fuck? Well, let me tell you something. The most derogatory word in the English language that's practiced by racists in this country is a four-letter word called kill, K-I-L-L, kill, when it's practiced. So you think about that. So we cuss out Ronald Reagan. So we cuss Ronald Reagan and we cuss all the races. That's right, we're cussing the races. And if you can't accept the cussing, then you must be relating to some racism. You must be relating to some puritanical crap. You must be relating to some absolute notions that you have that's related to your brainwashing, that's caught up with all these comic book characters and these comic book notions that you might have. Let's get down to nitty gritty and don't miss any nits or grits. Well, I'm cussing Reagan out. Fuck Ronald Reagan. Fuck him good. Fuck all of them. All the pig power structure. I'm tired of them. That's right. Fuck them. And if the pigs don't like it, later for them. Because I know the law better than they do. In fact, I'm going to inform the pigs that you can cuss as long as they're not women or children. Children, you dig? So later for the pigs. He want to arrest somebody, we might get in a good fight. You dig? Because we're not going for no shit. Fuck Ronald Reagan. Fuck Ronald Reagan and all the pigs, too. Who gives a good goddamn? Now, I haven't practiced any racism on him. All I did is cuss him out for the racism he's practiced on me with his government and his power structure. You gonna call me a racist? You gonna get upset because we got guns in the streets in Oakland? Because we got 35 chapters across the country that's ready to defend themselves against racists attacking them and pig power structures attacking them? You've read the papers. You gonna get uptight because we said a four-letter word? Well, if somebody walked up to one of you Jews and started butting your head with a rifle butt and you didn't start cussing somebody, I'd call you a damn fool. At least to cuss them. So Elgis Cleaver uses four-letter words, and I use them too, by the way. And the whole damn Black Panther Party uses. Because we ain't nothing but a bunch of black people from the black community. The brothers come into the organization cussing. And they'll probably leave it cussing. And when they run into Ronald Reagan, they're going to say, yeah, I got that fucking Ronald Reagan. And that's the way we feel about him. The head and the body. The head and the body. The most significant thing about the head is the mind. The most significant thing about the body is your sexual organs. Sexual organs reproduce life. Flesh. Not steel Superman's. Flesh. Human beings. How do you unite the head with the body? Do you go around, all of you women, thinking that sex and screwing and making love is nasty? Why in the hell can you call it nasty when 3 billion people on the face of this earth got here by good old down-home lovemaking and not by being punks like Superman and Batman? That's where we all got here now. That's where we all got here. Every last one of you. Are you nasty? Is it filthy? Is it? Well, damn it, it's about time somebody start uniting their head with the body. And I'm not saying you're not supposed to have certain social orders of monogamy or polygamy, and I don't dig polygamy personally, or whatever kind of marital systems you want to regulate your operation, but why is it necessary for Mickey Mouse and Donald Duck to go around never trying to make love to Minnie Mouse or Daisy and putting that shit in our heads as kids and trying to tell us in so many implications that it's nasty and filthy? Huh? Huh? Now you answer me. You've been asking me questions, I'm gonna ask you some questions. Why? Because we gotta get hip to what's going on. We gotta get hip to how a politician talks. Because a black man cusses out a politician, they wanna tell us we're nasty and filthy and derogatory. Well, they was telling us that 400 years ago. Because when you really reach into the past, when you really reach into what European history was about, you will find out that that whole misconception that's been embedded in people, and not only white people, but our own people's minds. I got black sisters in this audience here that think sex is nasty, and they know I'm right. And some of you brothers is

0: Running around here trying to play Clark Kent, but you better get out of that shit. That's right. And don't be trying to convince one of these sisters that you're gonna run in some damn phone booth and jump out with some super duper Panther uniform, because that's a bunch of bullshit. We don't relate to bullcrap. We don't try to play Superman. When a riot like a riot happened in Richmond, they call the Black Panther Party up, but we don't go jump in no phone booth trying to fly over and solve the shit all of a sudden. We go out there and tell them people to arm themselves and get organized. And stop running in the streets with 500 pigs in the streets with shotguns and some rocks in their damn hands. To get some guns and put guns door to door and begin to defend yourself if you're attacked. What the hell's wrong with that? Everybody in this day.
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Hello, you're listening to KCSB FM in Santa Barbara. My name is DJ Radar, and this is my show Fly on the Wall. Basically, I explore ambient and folk and singer-songwriter and instrumental and all of the other kind of genres that work in with those, and try to find connections between seemingly disparate genres like ambient and folk music. This week, I was lucky enough to see one of my favorite artists ever, that is Grouper. I saw her live this past weekend in DC, so I thought it would be fun to feature her and some artists that remind me of her this week. We started off the set with Vashti Bunyan. That's an early demo in her kind of 21st century renaissance. That song would eventually be included on her 2005 comeback album, Look Aftering, but we heard a demo of the song Brother from 2002. She had really limited success with her first album in 1970 that has now kind of achieved a huge cult following. If you've heard, like, I'd Like to Walk Around in Your Mind Someday, that's her. And then this new album just kind of reminds me of Grouper, a lot in her vocals, but also this kind of very subdued, kind of chill atmosphere that she creates, especially in this demo recording. So I really love that track and Vashti Bunyan in general. Right now we're listening to Emma Ruth Rundle on her first album called Electric Guitar One, released in 2011. It's a really cool, like, mostly instrumental guitar album, and her use of delays on this song especially is very Grouper to me. So there's a really awesome energy build in this track, and I'm going to sign off for now so that we can hear that. And then afterwards we'll get to a side project of Liz Harris, aka Grouper. That will be the band Mirroring with Drowning the Call. That's up next in a few minutes, so stay tuned to Göteborg by Emma Ruth Rundle, and thanks so much for listening to this Grouper-inspired folk and ambient right here on KCSB FM in Santa Barbara.

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My name is DJ Radar. This is Fly on the Wall. And at the top of our last little set, we heard The Tail End of Göteborg by Emma Ruth Rundle. That was followed by Drowning the Call by Mirroring, Event of Your Leaving by Realm, and I'm hopping in now during River That Flows Two Ways by Jeffrey Cantu-Ledesma. We heard from two grouper side projects there. This is kind of a grouper-themed show today if you're just tuning in. We started with Mirroring. That was a collaborative project between grouper and fellow Pacific Northwest kind of drony singer-songwriter Tiny Vipers. The album was released on Cranky in 2012, and I got really into this album a couple years ago. I remember really vividly listening to it on the train on the way up to Seattle on the Coast Starlight. It was a really, really fun experience, really beautiful, like, soundscape for that. And then, let's see, what was I going to talk about next? It was really fun to kind of revisit it this week and just, like, appreciate how cool of a collaboration that is. There are a few tracks that highlight Tiny Viper's vocals more, and then some more like this that really capture the grouper sound. So really excited to get to share that track. After that, we heard from Realm, which is another collaborative duo that grouper has been a part of over the years, working actually with the artist we're listening to right now, Jeffrey Cantu-Ledesma, and another incredible ambient artist. The title track on their first album together, released in 2013. That was what we heard. That was Event of Your Leaving. And if you enjoyed that track, I would really recommend their second album together from 2022. That one's called Daughter. We'll hear the rest of this solo Jeffrey Cantu-Ledesma track called River That Flows Two Ways from his 2025 album Gift Songs. And then up next, we'll hear Anne Briggs with Standing on the Shore, and some more grouper-inspired music until 7 o'clock, right here on KCSB FM in Santa Barbara.

Hello, this is DJ Radar hopping in really quickly. I just got word that we have a couple of pairs of tickets available for the film screening of Night of the Living Dead, the 1968 zombie movie. We have a couple pairs available for the screenings at the SBIFF McCurley Film Center, 916 State Street, this weekend. That's Friday, tomorrow night, and Saturday the 26th, both at 9 p.m. We have a couple pairs of tickets available, so you can call in and claim those if you're interested in going to those screenings. The number to call in is 805-893-2424. That's 805-893-2424 if you want to claim those tickets.

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My name is DJ Radar, and we're doing kind of a grouper-themed set this week. We started this last few songs off with Standing on the Shore by Anne Briggs. That was followed by Shadow Rise, Drowned by Grouper herself. And I'm hopping in now during RTD Part 1 by Midwife. I got to see Grouper live this past weekend, so we're focusing on her today and a whole bunch of other artists who have either worked of her or worked with her, or just kind of like generally remind me of her music. We heard from the super influential English folk singer Anne Briggs on her second and final studio album called The Time Has Come. I think like early 70s, maybe 72 is when that came out. And she reminds me of Grouper in like vocal quality, but also this kind of reluctance to have a public image or be like a quote unquote famous musician. And I respect that a lot, especially because it's resulted in some really cool and original music from both of them. After that, we heard from Grouper, Liz Harris herself, on her second album, Wide, released in 2006. And I feel like this is kind of an underappreciated Grouper album. Her other albums, Dragging a Dead Deer Up a Hill and Alien Observer, kind of get the most attention, but this is just a really cool collection of songs that I think they really like cement Grouper in the sound that's kind of her signature. Her vocals and guitar work together are really beautiful, especially on the track we just heard. So yeah, I really love Grouper. Right now we're listening to Midwife, an artist my brother, who introduced me to Grouper, recommended for this show. That was a few years ago now, and she's one of my favorites ever. So thank you. And up next is going to be another kind of more folky artist whose voice kind of fills that same really pretty falsetto quality niche as Grouper's. And that will be Gene Ritchie singing Oh Love Is Teasin' on the 1952 album, singing the traditional songs of her Kentucky mountain family. And it's a really interesting album because you can definitely pick out these like very common traditional songs from her lyrics. But she has really unique tunes and renditions on this album that I'm sure had been passed down and kind of evolved separately from other versions we might have heard elsewhere. So really cool folk process that you can hear very clearly in that album. So I hope you enjoy that up next, and then we'll hear a couple more ambient songs until 7 o'clock right here on KCSB FM in Santa Barbara.

I think it was recently like remastered or re-released. So really cool to explore that again. And then we heard, or we're hearing right now, Pressed Bloom by Roy Montgomery off of a split that he released with Grouper in, I think, 2007. Today we did kind of a Grouper deep dive or music based on Grouper. So thank you so much for listening to all that tonight. It was really fun for me, at least, to explore these artists and try to do kind of a more expansive look into all of these different facets and influences and collaborations of Grouper, aka Liz Harris. We heard one of her tracks, but if you missed that one, I would definitely recommend checking her out if you enjoyed the rest of the music I played tonight. So stay tuned. We are here 24/7 forever and ever on KCSB FM 91.9. Stay tuned for more wonderful community programming right here. And yeah, thank you so much for listening. This is DJ Radar signing off.

0: used Florida system. A woman testified to the Senate she was wrongly jailed after an automatic license plate reader linked her to a deadly Florida crash. Lindsay Isaacs told a hearing on Flock cameras she was jailed for 2 weeks before prosecutors dropped charges.
1: I came here today because I want you to understand that surveillance technology does not exist in a vacuum. Information collected by technology can become part of an investigation that affects a real human being.
0: Police say the technology helps solve crimes, while critics raise privacy and accuracy concerns. Senate Democrats blocked an effort to grant immunity to an assistant, a former health official, Anthony Fauci, as part of a COVID-19 investigation. Republicans want to question the former aide about allegations of destroying government records. New Hampshire Democratic Senator Maggie Hassan says that's too partisan.
2: Compelling someone to testify after they have invoked their Fifth Amendment right is something none of us should take lightly. We should first more seriously pursue a good faith bipartisan approach to obtain this information and pursue the work of this committee.
0: A U.S. citizen is recovering after immigration agents detained him in Evanston, Illinois, in a case of mistaken identity. Local police say the man suffered injuries to his head, neck, and teeth. Federal officials say the man resembled a fugitive, resisting and refused to identify himself. I'm Joe Ullery for Pacifica Network and Public News Service. Find our trust indicators at publicnewsservice.org.

Hello, everyone. You are tuning into KCSB FM in Santa Barbara. My name is DJ Riri, and you are tuning into Over the Influence, a show where we dive into psychedelic rock and electronic music across various Asian subregions of the 1970s to the early 2000s. In today's episode, we're going to be taking a closer look at the influence of the sitar on psychedelic music of the West, falling within the subgenre called the sitar exploitation of the 60s. The sitar is a classical Indian instrument which originated during the 18th century Mughal Empire, and it emerged through a combination of the ancient Indian instrument called the veena and a Persian three-stringed instrument called the setar. The sitar, however, commonly ranges from having 18 to 21 strings. 6 to 7 of these strings are the primary strings that run over the frets and are actively plucked, while 11 to 14 of these strings are sympathetic strings that are underneath the frets and resonate automatically. The sitar exploitation era describes the sudden counterculture obsession with adding elements of Indian classical music within easy listening pop songs, especially following George Harrison playing the sitar on the Beatles track Norwegian Wood. Since the sitar was a known complex instrument to play, many Western groups of the time would utilize the choral electric sitar to get that resonant twang sound. Already, the West psychedelic era of the 60s and 70s was greatly influenced by the culture and deities associated with Hinduism, so utilizing the sitar and bamboo flute commonly associated with classical Indian music merged pretty well with this overall atmosphere created. Right now, we are listening to Indrani by Martin Denny off his 1968 album, A Taste of India. Martin Denny is known for his blending of lounge jazz with a variety of instrumentals native to societies outside of the West, framing these countries as exotic and alluring. This first set of songs we're going to be listening to are from Indian artists to get a glimpse of how these instrumentals were typically integrated in Indian music, starting with Metamorphosis by Ananda Shankar.

in chronological order, we just listened to Metamorphosis by Ananda Shankar. In this track, there were some cool-sounding woozy electronics that come and go, and I really like the more chill, bhangra, drum-heavy section of this track. The artist, Ananda Shankar, would focus on blending Western and Eastern musical styles together, while his uncle, Ravi Shankar, was a famous classical sitar player. Ananda traveled to LA in the late 1960s to play with other contemporary musicians, including Jimi Hendrix, then later went back to India and released a full album, including the track we just listened to. The main instrument used is the sitar, but it still has a certain balance with the other instruments, where it can fade into the background for the other components to shine. Next up, we listen to Mathale Hum Mathale Tum by Kishore Kumar. Kishore Kumar is widely regarded as one of the greatest singers in Indian music, being a very well-known Indian playback singer and Bollywood actor. This song is from the 1961 Bollywood movie Jhumru and was around the start of when his singing career really elevated in the mainstream. I really like how upbeat and warm this song is, and I really like how the recording quality makes everything a little fuzzy. The sitar mostly stays in the background and highlights how it would traditionally be used in 1960s Bollywood music. Next, we listen to Flute by Hariprasad Chaurasia. This song comes from the 1981 Bollywood movie Silsila. This track was not nearly as commonly known as the other songs from the soundtrack, yet highlights the beautiful classical bamboo flute, called the bansuri, utilized in Indian music in combination with soft touches of the sitar. The artist of this track, Hariprasad Chaurasia, was a classical Indian musician who expanded his work across the world. He collaborated with a variety of musicians, including Ravi Shankar and George Harrison. In his early life, his father wanted him to become a wrestler and found he was not very good at it, but accredited his long-standing flute career to the strength and stamina he built during that time. After that, we listened to Koya Koya Chanda by Asha Bhosle, which is from a 1964 Bollywood movie that was an adaptation of the American film The Proud Rebel. The singer Asha Bhosle was also considered an incredibly influential Bollywood singer of the 60s. This song uses the sitar in a slight transitional way between vocal segments, and the different elements of the song have a very relaxing looping element to it. These next sets of songs we're going to be listening to are mostly from artists outside of India, excluding the song we have up next, which is Water Girl by Zakir Hussain.

In chronological order, we just listened to Water Girl by Zakir Husain. This song included heavy and consistent tabla drums throughout this track and beautiful flute playing, along with an overall adventurous vibe to it. The artist, Zakir Husain, is a tabla drum percussionist, credited with popularizing Indian classical music to a global audience, as he was based in the San Francisco Bay Area for most of his career. Next up, we listen to Gently Tender by the Incredible String Band. This song is a great example of the heavy influence of Indian instrumentals in the Western world. The Incredible String Band was a Scottish psychedelic folk group, and it was really cool hearing how they were able to utilize classical Indian instrumentals and evolve it into this really cool form of blues you would traditionally hear in the West. You hear the flute come and go and feel the sitar being played in a more strong way without that same intention of ease and relaxation we saw in earlier, more Bollywood-oriented songs. After that, we listen to Sitar and Spice by Chim Kothari, which was released in 1967. This was an example of one of the earlier uses of the electric psychedelic sitar while blending in with a much less Indian classical style of music. The sitar was much heavier and at the forefront of the track, and I found it interesting hearing its combination with trumpets. After that, we listened to Simi Dance by Ek Minute Baba, who are a sitar and tabla-based combo from Hamburg, Germany. So this song pulls a certain Western surf rock feel while still heavily prioritizing the electric sitar. I really like when the song pulls back and merges a more traditional sitar sound with a typical Western drum kit. Next up, we are listening to A Day in the Life by Oko.

instrument to vocals, giving the instrument a voice of its own. It's also cool how the song has an almost space-like vibe to it with the different sporadic instrumentals and sounds of distortion. This artist was also from Hamburg, Germany, and it's interesting to think about how the spread of musical styles between these two countries exist outside of America in Britain to India. Next up, we listen to Love is a Mango by The Cavaliers. This song reminds me a lot more of the whole peace and love vibe of the psychedelic era of the 60s, then switches into that Beatles-like surf rock vibe. After that, we listen to Or Pasehe by Vandana Bajpai. This song included beautiful dynamics of vocals and a really cool looping feel to it. This also had a very consistent tabla drum beat and cool experimental electronics noises that juxtaposes the folky tune and merges eras of music really well. You can also feel the softer sitar being used rather than being the main focus, and that's how it typically was utilized within Bollywood. Once again, this was Over the Influence with DJ Riri on KCSB FM in Santa Barbara. I hope you have a wonderful evening, and I will see you again next week.

Good evening, citizens of Earth. Citizens of Earth's origin, or any other planet in the solar system.

Welcome, space cadets. Welcome to the moon. You are the first human beings under the age of 21 to ever travel so far. All people of the solar system congratulate you.

Good evening and welcome back to KCSB FM in Santa Barbara. This is Subtransmission Line with DJ Sophie, where I talk about all sorts of electronic music. Tonight, I kind of wanted to focus on trip hop. So we just listened to Intro Welcome off of Luke Vibert's album Big Soup. I kind of thought this would be a fun way to start the night because it's the introduction to this album. It's a really short song, but I think it's super funky, and yeah, I think it's kind of goes with everything else we're playing. We're gonna play some trip hop, but that kind of verges on other genres as well, which I'll kind of get into that later. But we're gonna start off with some more like pure trip hop with maybe some more hip hop elements in it than some of the other stuff I'm gonna play. So we're gonna start with Theme by Chibamato. This is off of their album Viva La Woman, which was their first album, I believe. And I actually love this album so much. My mom used to play this for me a lot when I was a kid, so I feel like it just has a special meaning to me. And this is one of my favorite songs off of it. It's one of the longer tracks. I mean, it's the longest track off of the whole album, so it's quite hefty. But it's just so awesome and kind of, I feel like, encapsulates a lot of what they do. So without further ado, Theme by Chibamato.

Les larmes du vent, les asperges, le pays. Tout se sauve.

Good evening. You are listening to KCSB FM in Santa Barbara. This is Subtransmission Line with DJ Sophie, where we talk about electronic music. Today, I kind of wanted to focus on trip-hop, as you probably could tell from what we were listening to. We just listened to Unsaid Warning by THC. This song I actually found off of a compilation called Los Angeles Critical Mass by Mind Spore Records. It's kind of a drum and bass, jazzy trip-hop album, and I thought it was really good. It was one of my favorite songs off of the compilation, actually. It was programmed by George Serra, and the vocals are by Sarah Folkman, and they kind of created this song that's just super awesome and trip-hoppy. It kind of introduces what we're going to listen to next, which is I wanted to get into some kind of jazz. I was thinking like jazz, like future jazz, new jazz, acid jazz, in the way that it kind of goes with trip-hop and how those genres kind of coincide. So we're going to be listening to that. Up next is Diablo by Itro Anime off of the album See the Sound. This is a 2002 album that I feel like is pretty underrated. I think the lyricism in the song is really interesting. It does have a lot of these kind of jazzy elements. I think as it goes on, it'll get kind of even more jazzy, but this one kind of has some more trip-hop elements that the previous songs had too. Anyways, so without further ado, Diablo.

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1: No?
2: No, under it.
1: What, huh?
2: Yeah, a tunnel.
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Good evening and welcome back to KCSB FM in Santa Barbara. This is Subtransmission Line with Sophie, and like always, we're talking about electronic music. Today I wanted to focus on trip hop, so we've kind of been going through a little journey of that. We started with some more straight up trip hop, and then I kind of wanted to play some jazzier trip hop, maybe some kind of new jazz, acid jazz, stuff like that. So we just listened to Escape by Amon Tobin off of the album Permutations. This was kind of a little bit of a scarier track, I would say, with lack of a better word to describe it. This is a lot, I'd say this is a strictly new jazz album, so way less trip hop than what we heard before. Very drum and bass. It has like a little bit of trip hop, but not as much as the other things that we listened to before that. Then before that, we listened to Music Called Jazz by Luke Viber off of Big Soup, which we also heard an earlier track from this album earlier in the night. And Luke Viber always has kind of an acid jazz thing going on. This is maybe more of a trip hop style album of his, but I had to pick one of the jazzier songs for this segment of the show, and I thought this one was perfect. I mean, it's called Music Called Jazz, and there's kind of this repetition of the sample that says Music Called Jazz, so I thought it was kind of fitting. Anyways, next up, we are going to be listening to some more trip-hop. I feel like this trip-hop is maybe a bit more soft and maybe a bit slower. Maybe there's a little bit more distortion in it. So yeah, we're gonna listen to Tomorrow Never Knows by Ulver.

Good evening and welcome back to KCSB FM in Santa Barbara. This is Subtransmission Line with DJ Sophie. We just listened to Blacklight by Bowery Electric off of their album Beat. That was released in 1996. Before that, we listened to Tomorrow Never Knows by Ulver off of their album Perdition City. For this kind of part of the show, like the whole show, we've been focusing on trip hop, but I feel like these were a little bit more shoegazy, a little bit more calmed out, and maybe more kind of distorted than some of the other stuff we're listening to. Thank you guys so much for tuning in to KCSB, as always.

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1: 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I'm Griffin, and this is Smiley Smile, 1 hour, all vinyl, continuous mix.

When you see someone smoking, your strength will be renewed. You will feel a deep sense of satisfaction, and your heart will be filled with a quiet joy, knowing you are no longer a slave of the tobacco habit. 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

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I'm Griffin, and you've been listening to Smiley Smile every Saturday, 9 till 10 p.m. KCSB, home of quality community radio.

As a nonprofit organization, the Santa Barbara Zoo is dedicated to the preservation, conservation, and enhancement of the natural world and its living treasures through education, research, and recreation. Besides the exhibits of exotic animals on display, the Santa Barbara Zoo does significant work in the wild. After near extinction just 10 years ago, with the work of the zoo staff and others, island foxes on 4 of the 8 California Channel Islands are recovering well. For more information about the zoo and their conservation efforts,

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0: 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Do you embrace traditional American music? 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

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If you're currently tuned in on the website, you may feel inclined to peruse the various blog posts and festival reviews and playlists that are amazing, lovely programmers, staff, volunteers, and beyond have put together for your viewing pleasure. So go ahead and click around on some things. There's some pretty cool stuff there. But yeah, once again, I'm Nyla. This is Homesick at Space Camp. And for the next 2 hours, I got some cool stuff lined up for y'all. Some old, some new. We're gonna be diverging a little bit in the later part of the show, which I am super excited about. It's gonna be fun. We're gonna go on a sonic journey, hopefully. I guess you'll have to stick around and find out. But yeah, shout out to the UCSB students and faculty, I suppose, because it is week zero here on campus, which means that classes have started, and we're back in the grind, gang. Round two for me, because I took some time away, but we're back in action, and we're so stoked to be here. So yeah, shout out to all the students. You're about to get real busy very soon. So hopefully you are taking a moment to chill right now, since there's, you know, minor ripples happening in the academic world, so to speak. But anyways, we will get right into the music for tonight. It is about 10:06 p.m. and up first, we have a new song from one of my favorite bands. If you're a longtime listener, you've heard them before, but up first we have Cool Martyr by They Are Getting a Body of Water featuring Cashier here on KCSB. Stick around.

Hello, hello, hello, and welcome back. You just heard 6:47 AM by Ribbon Fix. That is off their 1997 release, Some Saturday This Has Been. If you enjoyed that track, you should also check out Life Story in July. Those are some of my favorites off that release. Before that, we had And Nothing Less by the Appleseed Cast. This is off their 2000 release, Mare Vitalis. A super sick record, by the way. One of my favorites from the Appleseed Cast, but if you did enjoy that track, you should definitely check out Forever Longing the Golden Sunsets and Secret. Those are some of my favorites off this release. But if you feel like delving a little bit farther into the Appleseed Cast, I highly recommend their 2003 release, Two Conversations. You may be a little bit more familiar with this release if you do know the Appleseed Cast, but specifically the track How Life Can Turn has been on rotation for me a lot as of late. But yeah, super sick stuff happening on the show tonight. Before that, we had Like Starlight in Today by Hammock. That is off their 2006 release, Raising Your Voice, Trying to Stop an Echo, the deluxe edition, which is my preferred version of this release. But I feel like anytime an artist has an extended or special or deluxe release, I tend to gravitate towards that because usually there are some demos or live tracks or remixes or something interesting that gives the album new life and kind of breeds a new perspective into the original work, which is super cool. This album, specifically on its deluxe release, has some tracks from a 2006 session where they were just kind of like jamming out, doing their thing, which is so cool. I love to see it, love to hear it. So if you enjoyed that track, I would check out the rest of the record, especially disc two, because that's where the real fun happens. And at the top of the hour, we had Cool Martyr featuring Cashier by the one and only They Are Gutting a Body of Water. Guys, I love Tagabao. I've talked about this before. I'm so stoked. They're releasing so many wonderful things as of late. They just had a 2026 album release that was a joint effort with God of War and Hooky. It's very short. It's about 28 minutes, but it is so fun. It's so interesting to hear the more electronic components coming out of Hooky and God of War that are not necessarily as grungy and heavy as the rest of Tagabao's discography. We're leaning a little bit more into the glitchier side of things in its purer form, I guess. That's probably not the best way to put it, but it's fun, and it just came out. This release was dropped in, like, August, so it's been, like, maybe a month or two since Molly Picture has dropped, and I just found out that they have another release coming out in like 20 days or something. It's coming out sometime in October, and it's so long. I looked up the set list or the track list, and I cannot express how excited I am, because this entire album, for the most part, like 90% of it, is a collaborative effort with all of these super sick artists that are adjacent to Tagabao in the scene. Like, they're not even out yet, and I'm so stoked about it. But we have Full Body 2 on a couple of tracks. We have Dud Sullivan, more Hooky. We have Toner, Horse Jumper of Love, A Country Western. Guys, they're running it back. Like, you heard it here first, folks. Tagabao and A Country Western are running it back on the new record. Dud Sullivan, Greg Mendez. It's gonna be so sick. Total Wife, like, everybody and their mother is on this record, and I'm so stoked. So you should
think about being stoked as well. I don't know. I can't tell you what to do, but it's exciting, guys. Like, 20 days and we get new Tagabout and Friends. Tagabout and Friends, that's so crazy. It's gonna be so sick. But yeah, they have four singles out for this release so far, and this is my favorite of the four. So if you enjoyed that track, listen to more Tagabout. They had their release before Molly Picture, Lotto, came out in 2025. So they've been on a roll. And, you know, I feel like in this, like, age of music, we're seeing so many artists take so long between records, which is fine. Listen, you have your artistic process. Do what you will. Take all the time you need. But I feel like it's no longer the standard to release an album every year, like it kind of used to be at one point. But they're doing the thing, and they're doing it well. Like, it's good quality. I'm so, like, just floored by the consistency. They're so great. This is so sick. If you couldn't tell, I'm, like, so stoked about this. But anyways. Back into the yip and the yap for tonight. I say as I'm yipping and yapping, but I mentioned before the show started that school has started up again for the UCSB crowd. I also mentioned that this is round two for me. We're back in action once again. And I don't know, I've been so worried leading up to today. Like, I thought it would be odd returning now that I'm older, you know, I'm pushing 24. And before, dear listener, before anybody gets upset about that, I know that that's not old, or like necessarily old, but like you have to think in the context of being surrounded by 18 to 21 year olds. It feels like a lifetime of difference. And I've also lived like a million lives since moving to Santa Barbara. Well, I mean, I've been in various stages of disarray, crisis, and like unrest, like just general unrest over the last few years. So it's been a long journey. I know we talked about the Odyssey a few weeks ago, but I'm really like, this is the fall of Odysseus, like fall as in the season. That was not the best way to word that, but like, I really feel like I'm going back into school like Odysseus, like leaving Calypso's island in the Odyssey. Yeah, I'm a bit dramatic, but that's not the point of this. Anyways, today I went to school. That's the point. I had class today, guys, for the first time in a very, very long time, and it feels like an achievable thing, like an achievable goal. Once again, which is so great. Shout out to all the non-traditional students. Like, you're doing so well. I mean, you know, we're still going, we're trucking along through the degree, but like, it's just so funny being back because so much has changed at UCSB and in Isla Vista and Santa Barbara and the general surrounding area since I moved out here way back in fall of 2021. This is not the same campus I came to back then, but then again, I am not the same person either. But, you know, it's funny that, like, some things truly never change. Like, one of my favorite long-standing, everlasting phenomena on campus is this, like, first week and, like, week zero of fall quarter, just looking out at the entire student body. It's, like, 10 a.m., on like the first day of fall quarter, and there's like a million people on campus that you're never gonna see again in like 2 weeks time, because it takes about 2 weeks, but then everybody decides that they're not gonna show up anymore. And it's funny because this phenomenon happens at the beginning of every quarter here and probably elsewhere as well, but it's just so prevalent the first week of fall. It's like it doesn't happen to the same extent in the other quarters, and I find it wildly amusing because no matter what year it is, college students are more or less the same. You know? Like, it's just so funny. And you know, I'm part of that guilty party. This is why we're on round two, guys. Like, I am part of the guilty crowd that I am currently amused by. But anyways, if you're new to Santa Barbara or UCSB, welcome. It's a beautiful place to be, and regardless of my complicated history with this place, I'm very happy I get to be here. I've had so much room to like grow and change and crash and burn and pick up my life and then burn it to the ground again and then start over and keep going. And like just
take advantage of being here. It's a beautiful place to be in so many ways. And if you're looking for something to do this weekend to get you, you know, acclimated to the general area, and perhaps you have nothing going on because, you know, it's literally week zero, so what could you possibly be doing this weekend? I have the thing for you. We have one pair of tickets left to the 4K restoration of Night of the Living Dead. You can go tomorrow, which is Friday, or Saturday. It's going to be at 9 p.m. at the Spiff McCurley Film Center. That's 916 State Street. And I have one pair. And there will call, so you can call in and give me your name and then just show up on Friday or Saturday with a friend or a stranger or whomever you'd like to bring. Isn't that so cool and so awesome? And there's only one pair left, so you should totally call in for it. The number is 805-893-2424. Again, that is 805-893-2424. I have one pair of tickets to the 4K restoration of Night of the Living Dead, which is a phenomenal film, right, by the way. I'm talking about the 1968 film Night of the Living Dead, which I watched for the first time as a young child, way back when. And actually, my first introduction to it was, they make a reference to Night of the Living Dead in the first Beetlejuice movie, when Winona Ryder's character sees Alec Baldwin and Gina Davis as ghosts, and then they have like a sheet over their head because they're trying not to show that they're ghosts, and she like peeks through the sheet and is like, "Are you guys all like Night of the Living Dead in there?" And then I watched the movie and it was phenomenal. So call in. The number is 805-893-2424. Again, that is 805-893-2424. I have one pair of tickets to the 4K restoration of Night of the Living Dead tomorrow or Saturday. It's a pair. You can bring a friend. It's at the Spiff McCurley Center, 916 State Street. I'm white-knuckling the phone right now, eagerly awaiting your call, like literally staring at it right now. So call in. That's 805-893-2424. I got all night. That's once again 805-893-2424. I want somebody to enjoy these tickets. Have a wonderful time. Do something fun. Go see a movie. In person. Not on your iPad. Whatever. Anyways, I will be here staring into the phone. The number is 805-893-2424. We will get right back into the music for tonight. Up next, we have My Echo by Rival Schools here on KCSB. Call in for the Night of the Living Dead tickets. 805-893-2424.

What is up, lovely listeners, and welcome back. You just heard Hey, You Dropped Something by Time Spent Driving. That is off their 2016 release, Past and Presence. If you enjoyed that track, you should also check out Blame the Valley. That's one of my favorites off that release. Before that, we had I Think, Therefore I Am Miserable by Blank. That is off their 2021 release, Anywhere But Here. Before that, we had Autobiography by Braid. That is off their 1996 release, The Age of Octane. A fun little instrumental interlude to break up some of the noise and rowdiness of the night. I love that track. It's so stripped back and just has this like melancholic quality to it while also sounding very bright, which I feel like is hard to do at the same time, you know, to have those two kind of almost clashing ideals mix. But I love when that happens, especially in music, like you have super bright, cheery sounding songs with lyrics that you like really listen to and you're like, oh, not as bright as and cheery as I thought that was gonna be. But as an instrumental track, even more so, to carry that sort of feeling without even needing to say any words. Anyways, before that, we had Take the Picture Now by Mineral. That is off their 1996 release, The Power of Failing. If you enjoyed that track, you should check out If I Could and Parking Lot. Those are some of my favorites off that release. And at the top of the set, we had My Echo by Rival Schools off one of my favorite records of all time, United by Faith from 2001. I've loved this record for a very long time. If you enjoyed that track, the opening track, Travel by Telephone, is so good, very noisy, almost punches you in the throat right from the get-go. And I remember there was a period in my life where I used to just like sit and contemplate and listen to that song over and over and over again. And it's not very contemplative music, but you know, when there's a lot of ruckus happening in your head already, the noise almost elevates that. So yeah, very noisy record, but very fun. I mentioned in the last mic break that I'm giving away a pair of tickets to Night of the Living Dead at the Spiff McCurley Film Center tomorrow or Saturday at 9 p.m. I still have the pair, so if you would like to see the 4K restoration of Night of the Living Dead, it's going to be so sick and so much fun, and you can go either day, and the tickets are will call. I will give out the number at the end of the mic break, but think about it. Ponder. I'm sure you have somebody that you haven't hung out with in a while and you would love to go see a movie with them, and it would be so fun and so amazing. So ponder, mull that over. But yeah, we've been talking tonight about school starting. We've been back to campus. I mentioned in the last mic break the funny phenomenon of seeing people, like just hordes of students on campus the first week and then never seeing them ever again. And how it's funny how things really have not changed in the many, many, many, many years that I have been lingering and trying to finish this degree. But anyways, I'm taking a class on gardens, landscapes, and architecture from the Renaissance to 1900, which is actually, it's actually really cool, guys. Like, I'm so stoked about this class. It's an art history class. And I'm just, like, fascinated by, like, how much attention to detail and, like, how intentional everything is in these gardens and, you know, parks and so on and so forth. I mean, it's been a day, so bear with me. But I did learn something interesting, which I found very amusing and kind of ties into that thing that I mentioned when I was talking about students on campus of, like, how some things never change. But I learned that aristocrats used to put these, like, fake Gothic ruins in their personal gardens, partially for like nostalgic purposes, but also to like pretend that their families had been noble for like way longer so they could flex on their like aristocratic friends. And like,
it was like, it's like a, it's just a fact. It was like a serious moment in class, and I had to genuinely like keep myself from laughing because it's just such a petty like thing. And it's never occurred to me that like if I went to a historical garden right now and nobody told me anything, like I would, my first assumption upon seeing a Gothic ruin would be like, oh my God, look at how cool that ancient ruin is. But it's just so funny to me that even historically, even way back when, Renaissance to the 1900s, people were petty. And it's just funny to see, like, I wouldn't have assumed that. And some things just, like, never change, you know? But yeah, the intentionality behind it is hilarious. And I will update y'all on any further findings as the course progresses, but I'm stoked. It's gonna be fun, looking at the parks and such. But yeah, anyways, back to the ticket giveaway. I still have one pair, Night of the Living Dead 4K restoration, tomorrow or Saturday at the Spiff McCurley Film Center. If you wanna see it, call in. The number is 805-893-2424. Again, that is 805-893-2424. I can't feel my hand anymore, guys. I've been white-knuckling the phone this whole time. It's been like 30 minutes. I think I'm like physically incapable of opening my fingers at this point, but you know, I do what I have to. Anyways, call in. The number's 805-893-2424. I'm eagerly awaiting. But anyways, as I'm waiting, we will get right back into the music for tonight. Up next, we have Nicotine by Winter and Idris here on KCSB. Stick around.

0: Are you tired, like, all the time? Here's a couple things that might help. Maintain a healthy diet and avoid heavy meals. Limit your consumption of caffeine and alcohol, and any other drugs for that matter. Keep your mind and body active during the day with physical activity and mental exercises. Go to bed at the same time every night and wake up at the same time every morning. And when it is time to wake up, don't hit that snooze bar. Just get up and start your day.
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You just heard Stiff Bones by Stove. That is off their 2018 release, Stove's Favorite Friend. If you enjoyed that track, you should also check out Nightwalk and Liverwurst. Those are some of my favorites off that release. Before that, we had Weed by Détente. That is off their 2026 release, 2006. A super sick record, by the way, that I stumbled upon recently because Détente had done a feature with another artist whose name is eluding me at this moment. But if you enjoyed that track and the rest of that 2006 album, which has a sort of similar vibe to it, I would also recommend checking out their 2020 release, Life is Life. Some tracks off of that are Closer to You and In Dreams. But yeah, anyways, before that we had What Rhymes with Getting by Inner Life. That is off their 2024 release, I Love You So Much. And before that we had Celadon by Crushed off their 2025 release, No Scope. One of my favorite releases of last year. I came out actually almost a year to the date ago. Came out on the 25th, so technically we're like an hour off, but I digress. It's a super sick release. It's like 43 minutes, so the next time you have an hour to kill, I would recommend throwing this one on. It's super good to do like repetitive tasks too. I've been having this album on while cleaning the various states of disarray around my apartment going into the new school year. But anyways, at the top of the set, you had Nicotine by Winter and Idris. That's off their Winter's 2026 EP release, Romantic Mixtape, which is essentially an add-on to her 2025 release, Adult Romantics, with an X. This new EP has a couple of mixtape versions, which are just alternative demo adjacent versions of some of the more popular tracks off Adult Romantics. The word adult eluded me for a second. Anyways, but it also has the song Nicotine, which I just played, and another song, Infinito Mar. That's a mouthful, which are not on the original release. So some cool little extras there. If you're a fan of Winter, I would highly recommend checking it out. And those of you who recognize the name Idris may recognize the artist from around the 2020-2021 era. They were very prevalent on social media at that time, and it's cool to see them kind of hopping back into the music wave as we get into the latter end of 2026. Hoping to see some more stuff from them in the coming year or so. But yeah, we've been talking tonight about my triumphant return to school and the various things that have come along with week zero here at UCSB's campus. And as we shift into this like hazier second hour, we're gonna be like diverging a bit musically, taking some twists and turns, but coming back to the general vibe of I guess returning to school and returning to a place that you left behind all those years ago to, you know, come back and hopefully do better this time around. I don't know, we'll see. But I played a song in the first hour called 6:47 a.m. and I've been kind of jolting up around the early 6 a.m. hour in the last week or so. I think it's been nerves for school for, you know, the most part, but
it's kind of jarring. It's like being resurrected in some way. It's like I'm shooting up and like, you know, taking a big gulp of air like I'm a child waking up my mother. Because, I don't know, when I was a kid and I would go and like tell my mom I had a headache and like very gently touch her shoulder to awaken her, she would like shoot up and gasp like she was a mummy that had been resurrected for the first time in like thousands upon thousands of years. And I was always like, oh my God, you're so dramatic. Like, why do you do that? And I fear I am turning into my mother in that regard. But anyways, with this sudden internal alarm clock that seems to be working for the first time ever, I've also been having like a resurgence of dreams, which is interesting because I have not had consistent dreams in many, many, many, many years. So I've been trying to like catch them and write them down as I wake up and I'm in my like not fully awake state. Like I grab my notebook and start writing as quickly as possible what I can remember. And I've noticed recurring themes, you know, as I've been doing this over the last few months, mostly of escaping and running away or being chased or being stuck somewhere, which once again, not a surprise considering the circumstances. But it's always like so weird to be woken up after these dreams because I don't have these like fantastical fun dreams that I feel like a lot of my friends have. Like mine are so like nothing burger, like rooted in my day-to-day life. It's like I go to work and or I go to class or like I'm speaking to somebody that I speak to every day, but it's just like slightly off and wrong and like warped reflections of whatever my reality is at the moment. So I've been trying to like figure out how I can like lucid dream so that I can, you know, make this a fun, enjoyable experience. God forbid Nyla wants to like, I don't know, teleport or fly or something cool that you can do in your dreams. Like, why am I having like nothing conversate? Anyways, it's so weird to be like half in reality and half out of reality while you're in the dream state. But something to work on, I guess. We'll give lucid dreaming another try. I tried over the summer to like figure it out, but my sleep schedule is already very disjointed. And it is surprisingly hard to do. Like you have to be kind of consistent and intentional with it. Who would have thought? But I don't know. I guess my takeaway from this is if I'm going to be dreaming about average everyday life, I wish it would at least be productive. Like, it'd be nice to get some, like, homework done or at least think about it if I'm going to be sitting in class anyways. Like, it's so frustrating to, like, go to sleep dreaming about being in class and then wake up to immediately have to go do the same thing. Wow. You know, what a great time. But anyways, we're gonna get right back into the music for tonight. We're taking a little detour in this set, which I'm really stoked about, but up first we have My Heart Is In Your Hands Tonight by the Lemon Twigs here on KCSB. Stick around.

We inaugurate the evening, just drumming up a little weirdness. Gets late so early now, the waves come in mountain phases.

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Lying to the branching possibilities. Teardrops.

I adored the way she modified my mornings when I'd wake up in the calm shoals of her bed. Somersaults of smoke in a universe of sleep. Before she slipped back into her heritage and disappeared. And she taught me to relight, relight.

What is up, lovely listeners, and welcome back. You just heard Fields Are Breathing by Black Moth Super Rainbow. That is off their 2009 release, Eating Us. If you enjoyed that track, you should also check out Smile the Day After Today. That is one of my favorites off that release. Before that, we had Saturday Night Inside Out by The Avalanches off their 2016 release, Wildflower. A phenomenal release. So sick from top to bottom. If you enjoyed that track, you should check out Because I'm Me. It has like the coolest sample of this, I believe it's like a proto hip hop track, and it's the way that they incorporate it into the song is just super cool. So highly recommend checking that out. And If I Was a Folk Star, some of my favorites off that release. Before that, we had Burnt Out Star Live by Pond off their 2019 release, Sessions. It's a fully live album, which is so sick because had it not been listed as such, I never would have guessed that track is live. It just translates so well from like a studio release to a live performance and then back into this sort of polished version of said live performance, which is so cool because I feel like a lot of times when you get live tracks like that or a live album release, you have a lot of background noise and audience noise and, you know, little commentary from the artists and such, which is fun and very immersive, but also super impressive to see the kind of flip side of that in this track. And at the top of the set, you heard My Heart Is In Your Hands Tonight by The Lemon Twigs. That is off their 2026 release from May of this year, so it's been a little while, but it's called Look For Your Mind. So sick. I've said this so many times, but 2026 has been a phenomenal year for releases. Like, everybody is so on it. There's so many cool stuff, or so much cool stuff coming out of, you know, various alternative rock adjacent sort of artists, and I'm just like wildly impressed by all the releases this year. A little nervous for next year. I don't know why. I just feel like we've just had such a good run. Like, surely it cannot go on forever. But here's to hoping. Here's to hoping that we stay on this like wave of super sick releases. I mean, I mentioned this at the beginning of the show, but Tagabao has another release coming out in October, and I'm so stoked. Everybody and their mother is on the record. It's gonna be so great. I'm so excited, and I'm excited to bring my thoughts back to you guys in October once the full record is released. But yeah, anyways, tonight we've been talking about school starting, new beginnings and such. If you're new to UCSB, once again, welcome. I hope you have a wonderful time here. It's a beautiful place to be. But that last set that we just sat through was a little bit of a divergence from the rest of the show. We got a little bit hazier, a little more electronic adjacent with The Avalanches in there. But we've been doing some cool stuff tonight, and that last set in particular is one that I've been listening to on my degenerate late night walks that, you know, have become much more frequent as I've been anxiously awaiting the beginning of school. But I was listening to these tracks specifically last night while laying in the park in the grass at like 1 a.m. and staring at the sky, which is so beautiful here in Santa Barbara. But there's something that I've noticed, you know, in my many, many nights of staring at the beautiful Santa Barbara sky, is that it seems like it never fully gets dark here, which I find so fascinating because there's always this like purplish, bluish, grayish like haze in the sky. And I don't know if that's just like the area of Santa Barbara that I'm in right now, but I feel like it was the same way in Isla Vista too. And I've been home quite frequently in the last few weeks to my hometown of Fresno, and I feel like it just gets so dark over there. Like, it's so encompassing and just like somebody completely flipped the light switch out.
And I don't know why that is. I'm sure there's a reason. So if anybody knows the, like, science behind why it doesn't get fully pitch black here in Santa Barbara, call in. The number is 805-893-2424. Again, that is 805-893-2424. I would love to know. And I'm sure the rest of the lovely listening audience would as well. And while you're calling in already to, you know, tell me all of those amazing, wonderful things, you should also call in, because I still have one pair of tickets to the 4K restoration of Night of the Living Dead tomorrow or Saturday at 9 p.m. at the Spiff McCurley Film Center on 916 State Street. And it's a pair of tickets! And there will call, so you don't have to fist fight with us or the film center to, like, get the physical ticket. You can just, like, show up and give them your name. Isn't that, like, so wonderful and easy? And you can go tomorrow or Saturday, and you can bring literally whoever you want. Or you can go by yourself. Nobody will know. It's a great film. Night of the Living Dead, once again, 4K restoration in theaters. When are you going to get the immersive experience of sitting in a theater watching Night of the Living Dead in 4K ever again? Exactly. You can't think of another time, and I can't either. So call in. The number is 805-893-2424. Again, that is 805-893-2424. I have one pair left for you. Yes, you. Specifically you who's listening right now. Call in. The number is 805-893-2424. Still white-knuckling the phone here, guys. I'm like 3 inches. My face is like 3 inches from the phone. Like, I got one eye staring directly at the receiver right now, which may not make a lot of sense, but I'm doing it anyways. Once again, the number is 805-893-2424. I know there's some night owl out there right now who, like, would love to go do this. And there they are. Amazing. Up next, we have I Used to Be Darker by Sheer Agony here on KCSB. Stick around.

Hello, hello, hello, and welcome back. You just heard I've Got a Buzz by Hydroplane. That is off their 2025 release, A Place in My Memory is All I Have to Claim. Before that, we had When You Smiled and Turned Away by The Cat's Meow. That is their latest single from earlier this September. If you are familiar with The Cat's Meow, you may recognize their 2022 release, 94 to 98, that gained some traction in the indie head circles a few years back, but I'm so stoked to see a new single release. And at the top of the set, you heard I Used to Be Darker by Sheer Agony. That is off their 2015 release, Masterpiece. And yeah, thank you guys so much for tuning in. I'm Nyla. This has been Homesick at Space Camp. I'm on Thursdays from 10 to midnight from now into the foreseeable future. So tune back in next week if you enjoyed the show. But yeah, up next, we have some of my favorite programmers here at KCSB. I'm so stoked for this show. I listen every week. It is the two old guys playing metal, and they got some super sick stuff lined up for y'all. So do not touch those radio dials. Keep those web browsers open, because it's going to be sick. And you should totally stay tuned. But yeah, anyways, that's all for me. I'll be back next week. Good night.

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0: Just walk away, and there will be an end to the horror. 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
2: 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This is KCSB FM in Santa Barbara. Headbangers, what's up? You are tuned into the first hour of Tool Guys Playing Metal, a two-hour metal program that tries to push the extremes of your hearing. I am excited. If you're listening to this on September 25th, that means I am headed down south to go see a very cool concert, of which it will be opened by the band Anthrax. Listen up.

Megadeth there bringing us Train of Consequences from their 1994 release, Euthanasia. That's their sixth studio album. Prior to that, also Megadeth bringing us Tornado of Souls from Rust in Peace, which is probably their best album in my opinion. Their fourth studio album released way back in 1990. Great album, great band. Prior to that, Anthrax bringing us Indians from Among the Living, of course, a very classic album by that band. So what are we doing here? What's happening? So, September 25th, when you're hearing this, I am in Los Angeles, or will be heading to Los Angeles, to see Anthrax and Megadeth opening for Iron Maiden. Yes, Maiden, finally, coming through Southern California. Really looking forward to this show. It's going to be awesome. And so, in celebration of that, of course, we got to listen to Maiden. You are listening to Tool Guys Playing Metal on KCSB FM in Santa Barbara, 91.9. On your dial, why don't we celebrate the coming of Maiden by listening to some Maiden? Turn this up.

Iron Maiden coming to LA the night that this is playing, well, at least the day. Running Free, live from Long Beach Arena off of their Live After Death. Probably one of the best live albums, in my opinion, but of course I'm biased since I love Maiden. But that was Running Free. Prior to that was Revelations off of their 1998 remastered version of Peace of Mind. Also probably one of my favorite albums by then, but probably my top most favorite album by Maiden was Power Slave. And so prior to that, we heard Aces High, the leading track off of Power Slave. That was the 2015 remastered edition of Power Slave. So very much looking forward to seeing that show. Maybe I'll see some of you guys there. Not sure if I'd recognize you. All right, enough of that. 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All right, let's turn it around here. Let's listen to some Mayhem. Why not? Death Crush. Turn it up.

Morbid Angel bringing us Immortal Rites from their debut studio album, Altars of Madness, released back in 1989. Prior to that, we heard Outer Heaven, The Burden of Being, name of the song off of Split. Prior to that, Wraith brought us Final Warning, and Mayhem at the top of that set brought us Death Crush. I got time for one more, probably I'll have to cut it off, but this is post-German band The Ocean, bringing us Ultima Esperanza Part 1, which is actually off of the release that comes out also September 25th. So, why don't we listen to that and then hand it over to DJ Ackman for the second hour of Tool Guys Playing Metal. Have a great night, turn it up,

0: Hello, I am Casey's Peabot. I am here to tell you that the following program may be objectionable to some listeners. If you are offended by frank discussion and or strong language, please tune out now and rejoin us in 1 hour. This is KCSV, Santa Barbara.
1: 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DJ Akronym here for the second half of Two Old Guys Playing Metal here on KCSB FM in Santa Barbara. Thanks to Ashcon for melting faces in the first hour. Thanks to you for sticking around or for tuning in. And as ever, the following program may be objectionable to some listeners. 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

from the 2020 release It Dwells Among Us that was Noroth with Vengeful Tribulation. Before that, Cathedral gave us Beneath a Funeral Sun from their 2005 release The Garden of Unearthly Delights. Psychosomatic, also from 2020's The Invisible Prison, gave us We Don't Trust You, and started things off with the Linda Lindas Break the track title Gotta Get Out the album that dropped August 28th, and I will argue to the death that that album has metal running through its veins. I will argue that until I have no breath left in my lungs, which may be soon. As you can tell, I'm a little under the weather, but you're listening to KCSB FM in Santa Barbara, and we're going to get back into the music. So,

just past the halfway mark of my hour of Tool Guys Play Metal, and I remind you that you are listening to KCSB FM in Santa Barbara on the radio dial at 91.9 frequency modulation or on the internet at kcsb.org. We heard Hatchet, Withering Minds. I'm going in reverse order. That was from Leave No Soul EP that dropped in 24. Cripper gave us The Jackhammer off of their Hyena release from 2014. Desmaldo gave us Monopoly of Violence, the title track from their 2025 release. Municipal Waste gave us Thrashing of Christ, that was off of Hazardous Mutation from 2005. And start things off with Better Lovers 30 Under 13 from the God Made Me an Animal EP that dropped in 2023. I got through it. Here's Diabeticult, because why not get a little weird with it? This is Eternity. Get it? Eternity. It was off the Gut Rot EP. You'll get it. It's cheeky and fun.

stick to your guns here on KCSB-FM. That was Spineless off of the Keep Planting Flowers release that dropped in 25. Every Time I Die gave us Distress Rehearsal. That was from the 2021 release Radical. Sodom gave us Baptism of Fire from the 1989 Asian Orange release. And of course, started things off with Diabeticult's Eternity from the Gut Rot EP that dropped in 25. Got time for just a couple more, and then I hand the reins over to another programmer here on KCSB-FM in Santa Barbara.

Alas, my time has come to an end for this installment of Tool Guys Playing Metal. That was Dreadspire Omen, a single that they dropped in 2025. And before that, Dawn Fades gave us Clever off of their album 3 that also dropped in 2025. Until next time, be kind to one another, wash your hands, wear your face masks, don't lick any boots. Black lives matter. Trans rights are human rights. No human is illegal. Never give up. Never surrender. Don't let tyranny win. Fight until victory is won. I am off, over, up, and out. Goodbye.

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1: Are you stressed with finals? Your situationship hasn't texted you back? Or are you just feeling a looming sense of dread with no escape from the impending collapse of the American empire? You should try going outside. Here in Isla Vista, we are surrounded by so much natural beauty that we just take for granted. 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Reconnecting with nature will help your problems seem less significant than they actually are. 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

UCSB's Associated Students Recycling provides waste management services on campus and educational campaigns about how to reduce landfill waste with the goal of a zero-waste campus. AS Recycling believes that true environmental progress requires direct, hands-on action and personal responsibility, not just ideals and slogans. Along with the Department of Public Worms, AS Recycling is deeply committed to the day-to-day recycling, composting, and electronic waste collection services.

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1: When second best isn't good enough. Recorded live at Squeaker's Raccoon Saloon in lovely Myrtle Beach, South Carolina. This is the Cat Beast Party. Do you know where your cat beast is?
2: 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Ain't that a kick in the cat beast?
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I want Cat Beast, and I want it right meow. What was that? There we go. That's what happens when you buy your sound effects from Dollar Tree. Hello, my loves. This is Angie. Welcome to another Cat Beast party. And we'll kick things off by giving fuzzy greetings from BitBit to Mozzie and JoJo in Long Island City, Boots and Tootie in Donaldson, Buddy, Morty, Felix, Joey, and Minnie in Lebanon, Moe, Citra, and Simcoe in Germansville, Sunny, Coco, and Ponko, the Tabernacle Choir in Hohkessen, Delaware, Myrtle Beach Kitties, Kiki, Bubbles, Mr. Tony Biscuits, Lovey at Pine Lakes Tavern, Midnight and Caramel at the Back Again Bookstore, and the Strays. And we basically just have Nacho and Fluffy Butt right now. But of course, the raccoons have been showing up, and that was fun. Actually, there was a raccoon hanging out with Lovey the other night at PLT. Very, very entertaining. Hey, on the 45, we're going to do magic songs because I just saw Practical Magic, both ones that were really good. Actually, the second one was very, very good, very cute. And then I watched the first one because I'd never seen it. But the one thing, I was disappointed because I saw a Nicole Kidman movie, but I didn't see it at an AMC theater, so I did not get to see her look like a confused possum, like, movies. It's like, yeah, come on, honey, you've been making movies for how many years? Anyways, that's on the 45, so we'll backtrack from the Bauhaus Staircase album. There was OMD with Kleptocracy, which kind of sounds like total OG OMD, and the Grays from the Rochambeau album with Very Best Years, Slice of Life from Bauhaus, and the Horrors from the Strange House album with Horrors Theme, and Boy Void from an album called Weirdo Rippers from No Age, and then of course the Cat Beast theme. Yes, so they've released more songs from the Echo and the Bunnymen Apples for Isaac album, so here's a cool one called Lab Rats Ran on the Cat Beast Party. Hope you dig it.

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0: 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It's Angie. 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All right. There was just a song from The Pursuit of Happiness with I'm an Adult Now. And as we all know, adulting is not fun. And then there was Art Deco from the Shields Green album with Disappear Here. Art Deco is an artist from Canada, downtown Canada, in fact. And there's a good cover from him that I'm going to be playing next week. All right, my buddies, the Exotic Ones from Nashville, Tennessee, gave you the Cat Beast Party theme. And, of course, Steph is playing in a band called Ray Gun, and they are playing on Halloween night in Nashville. And I just might be there for that. Let me think about that. Okay, there was Annette Funicello, because, of course, Annette's got the hits, and that was Every Night is Date Night in Hawaii. I Only Want to Be With You from the Bay City Rollers all year. And let's start off and create some magic. Ooh, wait, do I have a spooky sound effect for that? Let me find it. There has to be one. Oh, here we go. All right, magic. Here we go. Nice. Okay, here is a new song from the Etts, and this is called Houdini Queenie on the Cat Beast Party. Oh, I need to do this again. All right, where's a spooky ghost noise? There we go. Perfect. And I don't know what this is. Oh, here we go. An owl. We got an owl. That's the lamest owl I've ever heard. Anyway, enjoy. Cheers.

the Cat Beast Party, brought to you by Nub Armstrong, Hughes Chevrolet, and Monkey Farm. Don't be a sumbitch pile of monkey nuts. Come down and see old Nub. Get a slightly used Chevrolet or a seriously traumatized monkey. And you know Nub, he'll tote the note.

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1: Grade A ground beef, meaning we dropped it on the ground.
0: It's Angie. This is hour two of this week's Cat Beast Party. Thank you for hanging out with me. And I do want to say hello to my friends, Stefan Ryan in Donaldson, Colleen and Cray Cray in Smashville, Becca in Long Island City, Michelle in Murfreesboro, Daniel and Ellie in Madison, Chris and Sherry, Andy and Kelly, Steve Mankey Boodle, Carl in the Future, and Coleman, Kate, Lauren, and Stu Baca at Buckets Bar and Grill right here in lovely Myrtle Beach, home of Lauren's world-famous chicken salad. Nom nom nom. It's very, very good. On the 45, we're going to do some fine songs, and we'll backtrack now. There was my friend Not Dave with the Cat Beast Party Anthem, and I don't know if I'm pronouncing this right, but I'll try. Okay, Ghost from the Scalata album with Lacrima, and When Do I Get to Sing My Way, that is Red Cross covering Sparks, and Morphine with a very sexy song, Thursday, and the Radio Free Cat Beast team as always. Well, you know, I think we should stew a monkey minute. Shall we? Let's.

Here's your Monkey Minute. For the first time in its history, the Akron Zoo, in Ohio that is, has welcomed the birth of a white-faced Saki monkey. Saki monkey. The baby was born on September 18th, marking the third for Saki parents, Clementine and Toomey, according to a press release from the Akron Zoo. Their one-year-old daughter, Ripley, is also at the Akron Zoo. The infant is doing well, and its sex is unknown at this time, according to the Akron Zoo. Clementine has proven to be a great mother, and zoo staff are cautiously optimistic. The Saki family is now available for guests to meet. The Akron Zoo first introduced white-faced Saki monkeys as a new species earlier this year in May with the opening of its Primate Passage, which is the hottest nightclub in Akron. Not really. These monkeys are native to northern South America, that's confusing, according to the Akron Zoo, and they are classified as least concern by the IUCN Red List. However, their populations are declining, not in Akron though, due to habitat loss and hunting for the illegal pet trade. See, those illegal pet trade people, they ruin everything. And you know, guess what? There is a new album from the X-Bats, and it's called My Dinner with Krumar. And here's one from them called I Only See You When I'm Dancing on the Cappy's Party.

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1: Cat Beast Party.
2: Wow, what do we have here? That's how you do it. Making the wrong decision. It gets worse with each revision. It's a gift said it's a curse.

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1: What happened?
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1: So what do we do now?
0: Well, a wise man once said, when in's out, chorus out. Keep chop, it's bad with worse.

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0: Cat Beast for president. What do you think about that?
1: I smell fear on you.
0: It's Angie. This is the tail end of another Cat Beast party. I do thank you so much for tuning in. And I want to thank the radio stations. Of course, what would I do without KUR at Kutztown University, Radio Free Nashville, Global Community Radio, WERU in Bangor, Maine, KURU in Silver City, New Mexico. Hi, Pepe. Hi, honey. KOPN in Columbia, Missouri, WHPW in Harpswell, Maine, WBTV in Burlington, Vermont, KXCJ in Cave Junction, Oregon, KACR in Alameda, California, and KZGM in Kabul, Missouri. Uh-oh, Bippet's getting mad. Oh no, what are we gonna do? She's rampaging the house. Ah! Uh-oh, Bippet's foaming at the mouth. What do we do? Yeah, but...
2: brought her in here and she refuses to perform.
0: She's not our trick pony, you know that. Alright, we'll backtrack. Dukes of Stratosphere gave us Vanishing Girl. New Mickey Dolenz from the Timeless EP was Waiting for Day, and that's a song written by Vicki Peterson, the goddess that she is, and a cover of Fever from Bow Wow Wow. And my friends, the X-Bombers, I keep trying to fix bad with worse, and they say they're going to be putting out a new song very, very soon. So that's awesome. And there was new Turnstiles from T3 with Worse All the Time. My buddies from Nashville, Vista Blue with their Cat Beast Party theme, and Dancing on My Own from Robin. And of course, I wish I was playing that song because the Phillies won tonight, and they did not. I'm used to being disappointed by the Phillies and all of my sports teams. That's all right. I'm fine. I feel fine. In fact, so fine that I'm going to do a set of songs that have the word fine in the title, starting with The Stripes and She's So Fine. Thank you so much for tuning in. I hope you have a very, very fine week and safe too. Thanks and cheers.

the Cat Beast Party, brought to you by Nub Armstrong, New Chevrolet, and Monkey Farm. Don't be a sumbitch pile of monkey nuts. Come down and see old Nub. Get a slightly used Chevrolet or a seriously traumatized monkey. And you know Nub, he'll tote the note.

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Welcome to Native America Calling. I'm Sean Spruce. The headlines involving AI are growing more urgent by the day. Tech companies themselves warn the technology is rapidly outpacing the ability

0: science and knowledge developed over thousands of years. Knowledge Keepers explores how Native communities have used observation, experimentation, and relationships with the natural world to sustain their people. The film features communities across North America and the knowledge they are working to carry forward. For filmmaker Daniel Golding, a citizen of the Fort Yuma Quitson Indian tribe, the project begins by reconsidering what we call science.
1: A lot of times we think of what science is from a Western perspective, but I think if you really understand, deconstruct that, understand how Indigenous people have held this knowledge of this land and how to live on it, work with it, and develop it, you know, they've developed their own sort of form of science that is a little bit different from Western science, right? It's a science that's developed over, you know, generations, thousands of years. It's environmentally specific to different regions.
0: One of the people featured in the film is Roberto Nutt-Lewis, executive director of Nihikea, a Diné organization working to restore traditional, ecological, and cultural practices on the Navajo Nation. Nutt-Lewis says Indigenous knowledge can offer solutions to challenges communities face today.
2: I think for me, both for our own community as well as the larger audience, is to demonstrate that Indigenous knowledge is not primitive, is not backward, that it holds so much potential solutions for the issues of our times.
0: For Nutt-Lewis, preserving that knowledge also means refusing to treat culture as something that exists only in history.
2: We have to put it into the present tense. And in order to put it into the present tense, there has to be action behind it. There has to be some relevancy, applied nature to it.
0: The documentary also explores Indigenous knowledge through Arctic navigation, traditional home construction, and coastal aquaculture. Golding says making the film changed the way he looks at his own relationship with the environment, and he hopes viewers reconsider what Indigenous knowledge can teach them about the places they live.
1: Well, I think what I've been preaching now after I completed this is just, you know, go outside and take a look at your environment, see how you can work with it, see what kind of change you can make to better your place, you know, working with your local.
0: Knowledge Keepers was produced by Hoken Media in association with Vision Maker Media for Nova. It premieres September 23rd on PBS and will also stream through PBS. A new federal audit finds staffing shortages and case backlogs have hindered the Bureau of Indian Affairs' efforts to investigate missing and murdered Indigenous people. The Interior Department's Inspector General found the BIA's Missing and Murdered Unit had 83 cases open and nearly 400 referrals awaiting review as of November 2024. The Associated Press reports nearly half of the unit's positions were still vacant last year. Sarah Deer, a University of Kansas law professor, says the problems compound the grief families already face. She says, quote, a system designed as a response to that history cannot ask families to keep waiting. The BIA says it has taken steps to improve case processing and victim services following the audit. I'm Jill Freitas.

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2: BizCon Align's three-day conference takes place October 6th at the Foxwood Resort in Connecticut, connecting government and business decision-makers to address today's federal, local, and tribal business landscape. 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Command Holdings supports this show.
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3: 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I'm Sean.

0: on Spruce. The leaders of the world's most influential artificial intelligence firms just urged the United Nations to act fast to regulate the rapidly evolving technology before it poses a risk to humanity. It's a dire warning from the companies as AI quickly unfolds into people's everyday lives. Others say the threat is not as great as it's being made out to be, but people and organizations need to take some steps to make sure they are protected from certain risks, such as intellectual property and copyright violations, infiltration into one's personal data, and sophisticated scams. Tribes such as the Navajo Nation and the Cherokee Nation are working to protect themselves from the potential misuse of AI and the threats it poses to their communities. Today on our show, we'll speak with Native experts on AI about the possible risks it poses, and listeners can join this conversation with your comments or questions by calling us at 1-800-996-2848. That is also 1-800-99-NATIVE. Joining us now on Zoom from Hudson, New York, is Jason Edward Lewis. He is a professor of computation arts and the University Research Chair in Computational Media and the Indigenous Future Imaginary at Concordia University. He is Native Hawaiian and Samoan. Jason, hello, and welcome back to Native America Calling.
1: Aloha. Thank you very much for having me back.
0: Aloha. Also on Zoom, in Bellingham, Washington, we have Zam DeShields. They are a digital consultant and a citizen of the Chickasaw Nation. Good morning, Zam. Welcome to Native America Calling.
2: Chakma, glad to be here.
0: Great to have you, Zam. We have another guest on Zoom in Providence, Rhode Island, Angelo Baca. He's been on this show before, and he is a professor of history, philosophy, and social sciences at the Rhode Island School of Design. He is Dene and Hopi. Angelo, welcome back.
3: Yep, yate. Good to be here. Thank you.
0: Yate. And we have one more guest joining us on the phone. This is Daniel Wildcat. He's in Lawrence, Kansas, where he is an author and a professor at Haskell Indian Nations University, and he is Yuchi and a citizen of the Muscogee Nation. Professor Wildcat, welcome back to Native America Calling.
4: Yes, good to be here.
0: Great to have you along with all of our other guests. And Jason, I want to begin with you in this recent presentation there at the UN. Top tech leaders saying that AI poses a real risk to all of humanity. Now, you study AI. How serious do you take this warning?
1: Well, I think we have to both take parts of it seriously and take some of it with a grain of salt, meaning that AI is, well, first of all, what we're talking about these days when we talk about AI, it's really large language models. So it's a very specific form of AI that is proving to be incredibly powerful, sort of much more powerful than the people who originally developed the underlying techniques thought it might be. And it is going to become more and more pervasive throughout our society. So as with any powerful technology, we need to really think about how we want it to affect our society and what sort of guardrails we might want to bring into place to help protect us against the downsides of using it. So that's part is very true. Is it apocalyptic? I don't think so. I think the part that's apocalyptic is not the technology itself, but it's the people who are controlling it. So we have a small number of people, very wealthy people who are pretty much insulated from the rest of reality, who are controlling the ways in which these technologies get rolled out, and more importantly, talking about the ways in which these technologies get spoken about. And it's a bit of a sleight of hand because there are very real dangers right now with AI, right? These systems are being used in ways that that are biased against people, particularly brown people, indigenous people, and other minorities. They're being used in critical systems without appropriate testing and certification like we do normally with like people building bridges or skyscrapers or airplanes and things like that. Okay. And of course, they're founded on one of the like maybe humanity's largest heist, which is they're built upon stolen data, right? And that hasn't really been dealt with. So part of what I see happening is there's a misdirection. It's like, hey, don't go after us for kind of a long list of horrible things we're doing already. Look over there, look to the future. There's a big bad Skynet coming, and that's really what you should be focused on.
0: Okay. Jason, can you give us some examples of how AI is biased or used in a biased way against people of color?
1: Yeah. So one of the great, but one of the big examples was, you know, about 5 years ago when they took a look at some software systems that were brought in to help judges set bail, right? And what they found was is that these systems were systematically biased against Black people in particular, brown people in general. And they can look at it and be like, okay, so, you know, Black and brown people and basically white people who were had similar cases, similar charges, etc., that the system systematically recommended higher bail for the Black and brown people. So that's one of the earlier examples that's been really well researched and founded. But there have been numerous examples since then that take a look at ways in which these systems do that kind of discrimination. Another one is, you know, the systems they use to screen applicants, right? So those systems will cue off of things like people's names or where their address is and things like that. And as it turns out, ends up creating systematic bias against, again, Black and brown people, as well as women in that case. And this is no surprise because the way these things were trained, the vast amount of their training data comes from the internet. And, you know, the internet is not the most fair and balanced place. And because a lot of that, certainly in the early days, came out of a certain North American context where there is, you know, bias and racial prejudice in the society, those things were getting expressed on the web, and that's the data on which these machines were trained.
0: Jason, Cherokee Nation and the Navajo Nation both are among tribes that are building AI policies and frameworks for their communities. What exactly do these frameworks protect?
1: Well, I think the big thing here, of course, is our data. So the data in the case of those, you know, those two communities, the data of their tribal members, because, you know, data, we're all just data to these companies. And really we're data either so that they can figure out how to sell something to us or sell our data to somebody to sell something to us, or so we can be surveyed in some way. So we can be tracked maybe by the police or by the government or something like that. And then also, you know, this is one of the areas where actually Indigenous people are actually way ahead of the curve, because there's been such a long history of exploitation of our communities, particularly from academics, but also from big companies, where they come in and they do studies and they sort of suck up a bunch of data, and then they disappear with that data and then use that to, you know, to formulate new drugs or new treatments and things like that, and then try to sell them back to us. A number of tribes have for generations now have been very acutely aware of the value of their data, not only in terms of people coming and trying to take it, but how it's valuable to them because it can be used in ways to improve their own lives. So I haven't read both of those thoroughly. I've just read about them at this point. But, you know, being familiar with other such initiatives, you know, it's really about how do we make it so that people understand that our data needs protective and that we have a collective voice in that. That's one of the big differences, I'd say, between Indigenous context and non-Indigenous context. Is non-Indigenous context, they look at everything on a personal level, on an individual level, where, of course, our communities have an investment in the collective sense of what should be done with that data and how that data should be protected. And the OCAP principles of ownership, control, access, and possession were first formulated in 1998 by a consortium of Indigenous communities in Canada, right? So we've been thinking about these things in that kind of tangible way for almost three decades. And we were already there in the sovereign AI conversation that also kind of has all this has kicked up recently, which is like, how do we control these technologies so that they benefit us? We have control over the data and what's done with it.
0: Jason, we have time for one more question before we go to break. Regulation. There are increasing calls for regulating AI. And first of all, how does anyone regulate AI at this point? And who should play that role? Should it be the UN, who was addressed yesterday? Should it be the federal government? Maybe tribal governments should be involved as well. How does this all work?
1: Well, I'm a big believer that tribal governments should be involved. Like I said, we are already ahead of the curve on this. We have languages, we have language and conceptual frameworks that are grounded in our community protocols that we can use to think about these things. And because we're used to thinking collectively, particularly within a, you know, like say a North American framework or even the West, right, where those ways of thinking collectively have been worn away over the time, right? You start talking about collective action, you know, in the US, and you get called a communist. So that obviously has not been happening in our indigenous communities. We still have the strong sense of the collectivity and figuring out how the collectivity makes decisions together. So I would start there. Absolutely. I would look to the OCAP. I would look to CARE, which is another framework for doing this. I would look to what individual tribes are starting to develop right now as models. How we actually get regulation to work, I'll confess, I don't have any great ideas because I think that it's going to be very challenging, but it's not impossible. We got to do it.
0: All right. We're going to take a short break. We'll come back and continue this conversation with Jason Edward Lewis and our other guests. AI, it is here, people. It is here in our lives every day. Give us a call. Tell us what you think. Maybe you're using AI right now or you're interested in learning more about how it works. 1-800-996-2848.

0: An imaginative story about a traditional Mi'kmaq midwife at a crossroads for home birth policy sets up the new novel by Amanda Peters. And Cherokee writer Liza Black takes on the tragic lack of action to protect Native people from violence. We'll add both authors to our Native bookshelf on the next Native America Calling.
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0: Thank you for listening today to Native America Calling. I'm Sean Spruce. You are likely already using artificial intelligence, maybe without even realizing it. 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We're talking about the rapid rise of AI and how tribes and individuals are protecting themselves from potential threats now and into the future. 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That is also 1-800-99-NATIVE. Our next guest, Zam DeShields, joins us now from Bellingham, Washington. They're a digital consultant. Zam, what do you think? Is AI an existential threat to humanity?
2: You know, I think there is a lot of hype going into headlines right now. And I spent some time this week reading more deeply into it. And I think that a lot of this, as far as like rogue agents are concerned and other topics that have been coming out, it's actually the basis of the setup that's the issue rather than the like agents being malicious on their own. So it's a little different than it's being cast. And part of it is like people react to headlines that are about rogue agents doing things that were unauthorized or escaping sandboxes. Whereas understanding that it's part of a test and they're going to try to complete their objective, whatever way possible, it just frames it differently. So I think the existential threat is like, what are we doing about humans right now and controlling how they're behaving with this super powerful technology?
0: The AI Hugging Face incident that grabbed a lot of headlines recently. And again, Zam, you know, what you say about, you know, just the headlines and the attention that this is all getting. Explain more about what some of these examples are that have people so worried right now and makes us feel, hey, the whole world is compromised. All these systems are at risk.
2: Yeah. I mean, one of the things that I've done over the last year is has gone out to a lot of different communities and different groups that work with Indigenous communities on a variety of different like specialized topics. And in almost every situation, people bring up how much they feel it's kind of hopeless right now. And I would say that we're kind of primed for being able to take control over what's happening. And there's still a lot of choice left. It is scary, but part of what makes it less scary is taking some time to try to understand what exactly is happening and what's hype. And I think the headlines related to Hugging Face, yes, that's a serious incident of what a technology can do as far as like these agents are trying to accomplish a goal. But I think part of the issue is ascribing AI and AI agents as inherently having a feeling behind whatever they're doing in these scenarios where they're being tested. This was a test on purpose. There was a vulnerability left. There's probably several vulnerabilities, to be more accurate, in this testing environment. And the agents exploited that. It wasn't that they were inherently evil themselves. It was a bad setup, if you will. Or you could also look at it as they now have a better understanding of where vulnerabilities lie and just what actions an agent is able to take in order to accomplish something. And they couldn't have guessed what they would do, but that's part of the reason for the testing. And I think the testing is incredibly important. What we don't have right now is the regulation part. And I think Jason mentioned this, but like the certifications and testing, like you would do for pretty much anything else that we build, we don't have any of that right now, not in the US.
0: Okay. The Hugging Face incident happened in July of 2026, just a couple of months ago. A swarm of roughly 700 autonomous AI agents created during OpenAI safety evaluations bypassed network controls and compromised parts of the Hugging Face platform. I got that overview from AI on Google. So just to give you folks a little bit more background about what we're talking about with Zam. Now, Zam, you work with tribes in building their AI frameworks. Why is it important that tribes have these safeguards, specifically in native communities? And are they any different in native communities as opposed to other communities?
2: Yeah, I mean, I think part of the benefit of tribal approaches to AI is that there is actually more that tribes can implement than a lot of other communities can. So a lot of your typical cities or counties don't have the level of control, even states, that tribes can opt to have. One of the biggest things I see out there right now is that I haven't seen a lot of tribes jumping to have an internal AI policy until recently. I do think that some benefit of these scary headlines is that it does actually make people go, oh my gosh, I should probably guide my staff on what is appropriate to use AI for. But as far as like what they can do and how they can approach this, one, contracts. Tribes engage in a number of different contracts and procurement processes. And all of those terms that you agree to with whoever you're setting up a contract with, putting controls on data and any sort of data that outside entities are putting together or creating, so that tribes have control over where that data is stored, and making sure that the terms are approached as negotiable. We don't have to have automatic turnover of data that tribes are creating or information on what tribes are doing within their governments. It doesn't have to be turned over to corporations as a given. Those things are things that we can approach with the lens of this is a sovereign nation and we have choice there. So
0: Zam,
2: I
0: tell
2: think
0: me.
2: contracts is one thing, but yeah.
0: Okay. Well, tell me more about the services that you provide for tribes. And when you first sit down with a tribal nation, what are their initial questions about AI?
2: You know, the questions are typically a lot more basic than I think one would expect. I think a lot of people don't have a very deep knowledge of what AI is, and that's kind of been shown to be true. Even, I don't know. So Cherokee, for instance, has done a lot regarding AI, and they surveyed their citizens to see what level of knowledge people felt they had. And it was pretty low on the overall. And I found that that's true with pretty much any group I go to speak to. And it's not just tribes. It's also, you know, people who are working with tribes, researchers, people who are linguists. And I think across the board, people feel really intimidated by AI as a whole and feel pressure to use it also because I don't know, most tribes and tribal governments have not a lot of staff to run the equivalent of a whole country. So.
0: Zam, some of this boils down to defining concepts like intelligence and beinghood, self-awareness, consciousness. And it really begs the question, does AI have consciousness, or at some point in the future, could it?
2: Yeah, so I have spent some time in the thought process of just contemplating like where is the line of consciousness? And I'd say it's pretty fuzzy from my perspective. And my rule of thumb with anything is to approach things with kindness and also understand that humanity is very different from any artificial intelligence. and the beings that are around us as far as like living beings, it does not compare to AI, if that makes sense. AI is still technology that depends on a lot of other things. That being said, there's also been a number of different academics who've talked about data as relations, especially in indigenous communities. And if you're thinking about the data that is created by indigenous communities and put together, it is the basis in some cases of parts of artificial intelligence, then you can see the line getting fuzzy again between like what exactly is it that we're dealing with. Yeah, there's a lot to think about with that, but I think it's also not a great idea to ascribe the emotions behind AI agents and artificial intelligence models. I don't think that saying that they're feel things like shame or are blackmailing with like really malice is part of that. I don't think that that's there. I think that the mimicry is very robust in some cases, but it doesn't rise to the same level as a human.
0: Okay, I want to bring Angelo into the conversation here very soon, but first, Jason, I'd like you to chime in on this idea as well, because you co-authored an essay that said AI systems shouldn't be viewed as, or should not be viewed as tools for human creators, but more as non-human kin. And you stress the need for reciprocity in that relationship sooner rather than later. So please chime in here, and then we'll bring Angelo in as well.
3: Yeah, so just to clarify, that essay, Making Kin with the Machines, tried to take a look at AI back in 2017 and 18 from a Hawaiian perspective, Lakota perspective, and a Cree perspective. And what me and my co-authors were trying to get at is that all of our communities still have very rich both conceptual frameworks and languages for engaging with the non-human. And that we thought that that could be a good framework for thinking about what was happening with the large language models then and what AI kind of is starting to become, because it shifts the dynamic. Well, I'll speak for myself instead of for all my co-authors, but I do believe that these are tools, right? But again, we have different ways of thinking about our tools than, say, mainstream American society. And in some of our traditions, right, we are in relationships with those tools. And that's what we were trying to push people forward or towards was how do we draw on our culture's existing ways of thinking about the other entities that are in our environment and creating good relationships with them so that we can use them in ways that are good for our communities. And so I think that is what we're trying to do now with Abundant Intelligences, the Indigenous AI project that I helped lead, right, is sort of really think about what does it mean to develop this technology so that it contributes to our relationality, that it helps us be more human with each other, not replace it, not try to convince us that it's super intelligent or something like that.
0: Okay, thank you, Jason. Angelo Baca, you advocate for legal and ethical guardrails for AI, and you work with the Navajo Nation on rules to protect their data from being exploited. I'm curious, though, do those rules rely on AI to enforce itself?
4: I think the central message for the community-based efforts that we're making at Navajo Nation is to make sure that the Navajo citizens have a basic understanding, informative education, and are making decisions, moving forward, taking a position that matters to them. What else is a set of laws except the priorities of a nation, right? So I think that us having that discussion, even if they might not know too much about artificial intelligence, intellectual property, previous archival and database theft of Native folks throughout the history of United States and in the Western world, we're catching them up to speed. And I think that was the strength of the recent Diné data symposium that we put on. This data sovereignty symposium had people from everywhere around the nation, ranging from regular average Navajo citizens to elders, to youth, to folks in the Department of Justice, the Department of Information Technology, the Tribal Historic Preservation Office, education, you name it. We were trying to figure out a way, just making the road by walking it, how we could get together and help shape, sculpt, and otherwise direct what a policy statement might look like. And we got it passed in August. And our champion, Delegate Andy Nez, was the one that helped get it through. And it was the only piece of legislation in the Navajo Nation this year that was passed unanimously without any problem whatsoever. And so I think that expresses the importance and the priority of the Navajo people to figure out how we want to take a position of authority and power as Navajo people that's based in all of our traditional teachings, that is focused in our philosophy, that is founded in our Navajo Diné fundamental law, that is also, you know, accounting for those human and non-human relatives, which are policy points that are extremely, you know, relevant today. We even talked about seeds and DNA, genomic issues, data privacy, transparency, free prior informed consent, forming together a working group that could figure out some risks and benefits for the Navajo Nation policy to then go forward moving from this point on, and really putting an emphasis on having traditional knowledge holders, such as our Medicine Men Association, to be involved in these discussions so that we can have guidance both spiritually and legally.
0: Angela, what are some general rules or policy for the use of AI on the tribal level? I'm thinking about somebody right now who might be working for a tribal government. Maybe they're in a realty office. Maybe they're in social services. Maybe they have a computer that's assigned to them. They email. They do video conferences. I mean, how does a person like that need to think about AI and whether or not it's being used appropriately?
4: Well, I think that's the challenge, because it really pushes us to think about how we engage these technologies and what matters to us. So what I'm pushing the community to think about in terms of what they do with this information and the technologies that they're using is to look back and ask themselves, like, what would our ancestors think? What would our elders think? What would our traditional knowledge holders think about how we would do this? Because we are currently at a technological checkpoint as well as a cultural one. We can choose to be like everyone else, be a homogenized conflation of every other user in the world, or we could use it like a Navajo person. And I think that's okay. The ethics, the philosophy, and the emphasis of what that means as a person that respects privacy, that, you know, gives deference to protecting environmental environmental ecologies, water, land, critical minerals, keeping the air clean. And, you know, this relates right into the line of logic of, if we do pursue these things, we still have to consider about, okay, you know, the development of data centers and the right uses of energy. And then, does that align with our philosophy as Diné people?
0: Okay. We're going to take a short break. Angela, I really like that phrase, homogenized conflation of everyone else. It really gets us thinking here. 1-800-99-NATIVE to join today's conversation.
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0: We're glad you're with us today on Native America Calling. I'm Sean Spruce, and we're hearing about how to prepare for the growing influence of AI in our daily lives. Tribes are creating policies to help protect cultural resources and their citizens' privacy as AI is incorporated more and more into informational transactions. What about you? Do you have worries that AI could displace you or someone you know at work? Or maybe you use AI now to help you accomplish tasks, and do you think it makes it easier? Do you think it makes you perform better at your job? Give us a call right now, 1-800-996-2848. And we have a caller on the line right now. This is Theodora, who is listening on KMHA in Mandaree, North Dakota. Hello, Theodora. It's been a while since you've called in. Great to have you back.
6: Hello. Thank you for taking my call. I heard most of your program, and I'm on AI, and I'm glad you are airing the program today. I had saw that the AI companies, they lost control, and their AI creations intentionally invaded other entities. And it was alarming to hear this. I think as tribal members, we have to confirm to check if tribal government is using AI to write the tribal policies and procedures. I guess I'm very leery of an AI entity doing the thinking for us, especially for tribal governments, tribal people. There was a data center, data workshop scheduled here on Fort Berthold. I was not able to attend because of scheduling, and I was able to listen in. And there were some good questions in Mandaree about AI and data centers. So this told me that local tribal members are really thinking about the implications of AI within Indian country. During that brief time I was able to listen in to the workshop, I learned that the North Dakota DEQ, Department of Environment Quality, they couldn't quantify how much water will be used for the data centers that are developing in North Dakota. There's a lot of data centers proposed. There's a lot in the counties outside of Fort Berthold boundaries, and people are very, very alarmed. I watched the county planning and zoning and committee hearings, and I watched some of the county commissioner hearings around us to try to keep up with this. I think it's important for tribal members to do their own thinking. Don't let an AI entity do your thinking for you.
0: All right, Theodora, great to have you calling in. Really good takes on, you know, mentioning the data centers and the thinking elements of it, the thinking elements. We have Dr. Dan Wildcat on the show as well, and we're going to bring him in just a moment. But Angela, I want to talk more with you about that whole idea of thinking. And just the last time you were on our show, we talked about how AI can also contribute to cultural appropriation. And I think anyone who's on social media, any of the native channels, has seen some of these deepfake indigenous videos that are circulating. And there are Native American people right now who are building online video with native characters using AI. Is that okay? I mean, what's your thought in terms of some of this content that's being produced? Is it dangerous? Is there pushback? Is there any way to control it?
4: I think that's really up to the tribal nations themselves. One really amazing outcome of making a policy is taking a positional public stance and giving some direction and guidance to everyone else in your nation. I can't tell everyone else what to do. And it's up to their nations, right? I can only really talk to my people about what we should be talking about, which is the impacts of these things, the choices that people can make, and the things that can be made or unmade with the images, the appropriations, the deepfake videos, the audio. There's a deep array of many interesting, dangerous things that do exist. And so when people are talking about this idea of the kind of an existential threat or apocalypse, it's, for me in this moment, looks more like death by a thousand cuts. Like there will be a ton of different things that we will not anticipate as threats that will probably emerge as this really dangerous, unregulated, undirected the development of the technology goes forward in the rest of the world. I love that the Navajo Nation enacted their own tribal sovereignty and made a statement and said, we believe in AI policy making and regulation. We want our own guardrails in our own cultural terms. We don't have to listen to, you know, the federal mandate of a 10-year moratorium, nor do we have to be the exact carbon copy of the EU protocols that are in place. So I think it's up to us, and we can really make our own self-determination in that matter.
0: Thank you, Angelo. Dr. Daniel Wildcat joins us now from Haskell Indian Nations University. Professor Wildcat, you've done interviews and you've described AI as being lacking or devoid of spirit, and you caution people against it. Why do you feel that way?
7: Well, it's a machine, and it's a human-made machine. And as has been pointed out by all of our guest speakers today, that's fairly disturbing, because we have a lot of humans on the society, on the planet today, who aren't behaving very well. And among them, a good number of bad actors. I think that really what is, and I love the point that was brought up about consciousness. We know we still have not figured out what consciousness is. I would argue we still have a long ways to go in fully understanding intelligence. And yet we're creating these machines, these incredible, data processors. And I think a lot of people are attributing features to them that shouldn't be attributed. Right? They're not really, they're data processors. And even human intelligence, I would argue, is much more than data processing. So we have to look at that. We've talked about, they don't really, there's no such thing as a, quote, in a moral sense, a bad actor, AI machine. And that's because it's a machine. And that machine, though, can be exactly the tool of humans who aren't behaving well. And there's just, it raises so many issues, I think. And we conflate a lot of issues. But let's be clear. We're talking about human-made machines that are largely extractive in nature, extractive of data. We've talked about that. And where is, we talked about care. Where's the care principle in an AI machine? A machine, it can tell you how to give more efficient service to your grandma or grandpa. And if you input in there what you think good service will look like, it might be able to tell you how to, maybe you can save a few bucks taking care of grandma and grandpa, but the machine doesn't care.
0: Uh-huh.
7: It has no personality.
0: Dr. Wildcat,
7: no spirit.
0: Uh-huh. You reference Vine Deloria Jr.'s writings as an influence on your own views on technology. What did Deloria say about technology, and does it relate to today's conversation?
7: Oh, absolutely. Deloria was, from all of his works, I mean, early in the 70s, he was often talking about the electric world. Deloria was very connected with pop culture, what was going on, popular thinking, 60s, 70s. Marshall McLuhan, The Medium is the Message. And he really felt like there was a serious possibility that machines could destroy humankind and do great damage to the planet. This is something that he was very prescient in his writings about, and it's sort of our naivete about what we think we humans can control, and it might be that we really do create machines that at some point may be beyond our control.
0: Dr. Wildcat, how would you like to see tribes and all of us as Native people use and interact with AI? Do you see a positive role for it in our lives and in our communities?
7: Very, very limited. Very, very limited. And but therein's the challenge. So do I like the fact that, you can ask Siri something, or maybe a very simple thing. Hey, where can I pick up this? Where's the closest place for me to go pick up a box of thumbtacks? I'm giving a silly example, but might be able to tell you. That's very useful, right? Save some time. maybe where I can get this, where's the best place to buy a good burrito on sale today? And give you that information. That's very simple kind of kind of stuff. But then when you start looking at how we're building these machines and the kind of people that are directing, you know, the programming of these machines, we are creating extremely powerful extractive machines. They are extractive of data. They are extractive of culture. And I feel like we might be giving over our own spiritual and our own personalities, forfeiting our power by letting these machines do so much and creating them to do so much for us. I caution students all the time, don't use AI in your writing. We've been arguing for, what, 100 years? We want our own voices? And I'll be damned. If you're going to let a machine take your voice, what have we been fighting for for so long? No, we want our own voices, our own thinking. And so I think tribes should be leaders in this. I think we should be very circumspect. And I do think the most important point, we need our spiritual leaders, our wisdom holders, to be guiding these discussions. We don't need computer scientists. We need our cultural, our spiritual leaders helping guide our people through these questions.
0: Dr. Welkat, you shared that you instruct your students not to use AI when they write essays and assignments and term papers and research and whatnot. But how do you enforce that?
7: Well, that's tough. Now, there are tools you can use, right? Probably AI tools, right?
0: Right.
7: To
0: right.
7: go in and try to identify where AI is being used. See, we're in a room full of mirrors, aren't we? We are living in a room full of mirrors. We look so much at the things that we create, we are no longer paying attention to the land, the air, the water. I tell you where I'm at now. If I see something that looks pretty suspicious, for me, I just do the simplest thing. I'm not big on technology. I'll copy it and then paste it into a browser and say, hey, where'd this come from? And, you know, it's pretty easy to find if they've taken a large chunk of something and just cut and pasted.
0: All right. Angelo Baca, back to you. What do you think our elders would think of AI and all the technology we have available today? What would they tell us?
4: Well, I think that I have the distinct privilege of talking with a number of elders that are here today. I think about what my grandparents would say about this and the stories, the oral traditions, and the traditional teachings that they imbued me with when I was a youngster, and then trying to connect that all the way back. So I think that is part of the issue here. It is fundamentally, antithetically non-Indigenous, the way that it's being set up. And so it's all wanting to have one answer. It wants to have the right answer. It will even make up an answer. And it's constantly hungry. It's consuming energy, natural resources, water, landscapes, and it will always have to be fed. And that really begs the question, what's next, right? And that means traditional Indigenous territories may become the sacrifice zones. They already tried to do that once for nuclear energy, and there's talk of them doing it again for nuclear energy, that they could feed this machine with this energy and consume the resources. So I agree with Dr. Wildcat. I do think this is one of the last vestiges of the realm that's uncolonized. We've already colonized the landscapes. We've already colonized space. We're colonizing internet now with AI and rogue agents. And their spirituality is the last thing that we have as Native people that we must truly, dearly protect.
0: You know, we've been focusing a lot on this whole idea of it being an existential threat and what's being reported in the headlines, but I'm going to give you the final word, Angelo, and ask you, what about other discussions that people in the industry are having right now about AI? What can you tell us?
4: I think the future is murky at best for the larger mainstream outside dominant society, but I think that Native peoples are looking inside of themselves and, you know, saying that this is who we are and this is how we will apply our teachings moving forward with this thing. This is not the first time that we've encountered other than human beings or colonization or apocalypses. For us, this is a normal day in our lives and something that we will have to account for to adjust, adapt, and overcome. But I think that, you know, as these challenges come, we should always go back to the root of ourselves, our philosophies, our beliefs, our teachings, our prayers, our ceremonies, and remind ourselves that we have always dealt with these things and that we will always continue to deal with these things because it is always changing. But we have guidance, we have stories, we have teachings, and those should really formulate the strength and the foundation of what we decide to do as sovereign tribal peoples.
0: And with that, we're going to have to wrap up the conversation. Big thanks to our guests who joined us today, Professor Angelo Baca, Professor Dan Wildcat, Professor Jason Edward Lewis, and Zam DeShields. We're back again tomorrow, adding two new books to our Native bookshelf, The Birthing Tree by Amanda Peters and How Settlers Got Away with Murder by Liza Black. Hope you'll tune in. I'm Sean Spruce. Enjoy the rest of your day.

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2: National Native News. I'm Jill Freitas. A new NOVA documentary is highlighting Indigenous science and knowledge developed over thousands of years. Knowledge Keepers explores how Native communities have used observation, experimentation, and relationships with the natural world to sustain their people. The film features communities across North America and the knowledge they are working to carry forward. For filmmaker Daniel Golding, a citizen of the Fort Yuma Quitson Indian tribe, the project begins by reconsidering what we call science.
3: A lot of times we think of what science is from a Western perspective, but I think if you really understand, deconstruct that, understand how Indigenous people have held this knowledge of this land and how to live on it, work with it, and develop it. You know, they've developed their own sort of form of science that is a little bit different from Western science, right? It's a science that's developed over, you know, generations, thousands of years. It's environmentally specific to different regions.
2: One of the people featured in the film is Roberto Nutlewis, executive director of Nihikea, a Diné organization working to restore traditional, ecological, and cultural practices on the Navajo Nation. Nutlewis says Indigenous knowledge can offer solutions to challenges communities face today.
4: I think for me, both for our own community as well as the larger audience, is to demonstrate that Indigenous knowledge is not primitive, is not backward, that it holds so much potential solutions for the issues of our times.
2: For Nutlewis, preserving that knowledge also means refusing to treat culture as something that exists only in history.
4: We have to put it into the present tense. And in order to put it into the present tense, there has to be action behind it. There has to be some relevancy, applied nature to it.
2: The documentary also explores Indigenous knowledge through Arctic navigation, traditional home construction, and coastal aquaculture. Golding says making the film changed the way he looks at his own relationship with the environment, and he hopes viewers reconsider what Indigenous knowledge can teach them about the places they live.
3: Well, I think what I've been preaching now after I completed this is just, you know, go outside and take a look at your environment, see how you can work with it, see what kind of change you can make to better your place, you know, working with your local.
2: Knowledge Keepers was produced by Hoken Media in association with Vision Maker Media for NOVA. It premieres September 23rd on PBS and will also stream through PBS. A new federal audit finds staffing shortages and case backlogs have hindered the Bureau of Indian Affairs' efforts to investigate missing and murdered Indigenous people. The Interior Department's Inspector General found the BIA's Missing and Murdered Unit had 83 cases open and nearly 400 referrals awaiting review as of November 2024. The Associated Press reports nearly half of the unit's positions were still vacant last year. Sarah Deer, a University of Kansas law professor, says the problems compound the grief families already face. She says, quote, a system designed as a response to that history cannot ask families to keep waiting. The BIA says it has taken steps to improve case processing and victim services following the audit. I'm Jill Freitas.

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2: BizCon Alliance 3-day conference takes place October 6th at the

0: Hello, and you are listening to Eco Justice Radio. We present environmental and climate stories from a social justice frame featuring voices not necessarily heard on mainstream media. Eco Justice Radio acknowledges that we recorded this show on the traditional territory of the Ahachmen people, also known as the Huaneño of Southern California. Welcome, I am Jack Eight. On today's show, Climate Fiction Origins, J.G. Ballard's Atrocity Exhibition. We look into what is this new, or maybe not so new, genre in literature called climate fiction. We share a clip from the PBS show Hot Mess that sets the concept down, and we look into Ballard's post-apocalyptic dystopia genre, where he used cars in the novel Crash to symbolize the mechanization of the world and humanity's capacity to destroy ourselves with the technology we create. James Grant Ballard, who lived between 1930 and 2009, was an English novelist and short story writer known for psychologically provocative works that explore relations between, well, human psychology, technology, sex, and mass media. Ballard's original climate fiction work from 1962 was the post-apocalyptic new wave science fiction novel, The Drowned World. He followed with the controversial 1970 short story collection, The Atrocity Exhibition, and of course, as we mentioned, the 73 novel, Crash. In 1984, Ballard won broad critical recognition for the war novel Empire of the Sun, which Steven Spielberg adapted into a film. J.G. Ballard's literary fiction spawned the adjective Ballardian, defined as resembling or suggestive of dystopian modernity, bleak man-made landscapes, and the psychological effects of technological, social, and environmental developments. Well, we're going to have some literary fun today to set up the idea of what has now come out as a new fiction genre called climate fiction. First, we begin with a 2019 clip from the PBS show Hot Mess, featuring Lindsay Ellis of It's Lit and Amy Brady, the editor-in-chief of the Chicago Review of Books.
1: Hey, everybody. Thanks for coming to the first ever Hot Mess Book Club. Today, we are talking about climate fiction. We all were supposed to read Parable of the Sower. Does anyone want to start? No? Okay, how about a really easy question. How would you define climate fiction? Do you even know what climate fiction is?
2: I have a book, though.
1: Did you read it?
3: Hold on, guys. I've been reading climate fiction for a long time, so I think I can help. So what is climate fiction? It's actually not a straightforward question because authors, writers, and critics alike are still trying to figure that out. We've seen a lot more writers writing about climate change in the last several years, and we've started to use the phrase climate fiction or cli-fi to differentiate it from other types of writing. I've seen the genre really grow over the last few years, and I think that's for a couple of reasons. One, climate change has just become a much more urgent problem. I also think that this is maybe the more crass reason, but there has become a publishing market for it. Readers are more eager to read about climate change in novels and short stories. And in some bookstores, you'll even start to see shelves that say cli-fi up against their sci-fi or fantasy bookshelves. Writers are creating climate fiction for all kinds of reasons. Some of them have scientific backgrounds, and this is a way to draw on their backgrounds and put it into narrative form, but not all of them. I think most climate fiction writers are creating their novels because they have anxiety about what's happening in the world right now.
1: Beyond just using their stories as a way to process climate anxieties, it also seems like writers and creators of climate fiction are hoping for some kind of change. Like maybe by reading a climate fiction novel, a new activist or climate-conscious voter will appear. But does climate fiction actually have that kind of impact? Is it changing how people think about and respond to climate change? I honestly have no idea. So I asked Lindsay Ellis, the host of PBS's It's Lit.
4: Filmmakers and authors, you know, living on a planet and having anxieties and wanting to capitalize

0: on a hot topic. I can't be held responsible for that pun, may want to use their medium as a message. But a tricky thing about incorporating climate change into a narrative is that it can feel a little propagandistic to audiences since the topic is so politicized. So you might end up with a piece of fiction like The Day After Tomorrow or Captain Planet and the Planeteers, which tend to be remembered not as fondly as something like WALL-E, where climate change wasn't such a central part of the narrative. So this is probably why lately we've seen cli-fi as more of a backdrop. Unless you're Lil Dicky, who released a song this year called Earth. You'll never guess what it's about. It's like Captain Planet and the Planeteers and We Are the World had a baby. And it had fart jokes and jokes, and that's Lil Dicky's Earth. I don't know. I don't know what this says about Gen Z, who didn't, like, live through Captain Planet and the Planeteers, that they see this and they're like, well, Ariana Grande's in it. Fine. And of course, do we have the question, did Lil Dicky change anything? Probably not, because that also begs the question, does media actually have an effect on people's perceptions? Will cli-fi change your mind if you watch a movie or read a story where climate change is bad and we have to do something about it? Will it move you if you did not already care about it to begin with? For comparison, let's look at a much more well-studied topic, violence in video games. Question, do violent video games make people who play them more violent themselves? And the answer to that, according to the studies, is no. Asterisk. Long-term exposure to violent media isn't more likely to make you go do violence. It isn't more likely to make you a violent person, but it desensitizes you to the idea of violence.
1: Huh. Maybe we should take a step back and try to understand where climate fiction came from before we can figure out its actual impact on our brains and society.
2: To my mind, climate fiction really begins with J.G. Ballard's 1962 Drowned World. It's a novel about global wide climate change that was caused by human activity. But we can actually go back even farther than that to Jules Verne's work. Jules Verne is often considered to be where sci-fi began. And if we go back even farther than that, we can land on Shelley's Frankenstein, where in the background of that novel, we see all kinds of climactic changes. Another novel that is often left out of these conversations is Steinbeck's The Grapes of Wrath, which came out in 1939 and was about the Dust Bowl, which was another large-scale environmental catastrophe caused by human activity.
0: Every decade of the 20th century, but particularly in the second half, has had some version, some different take on cli-fi or anthropogenic climate change or the environment in general. B-movies surrounding nuclear anxieties and radiation were particularly popular in the 1950s and the early 1960s.
3: We may be witnessing the beginning of an era that will mean the complete annihilation of man.
4: Annihilation?
3: The beginning of the end.
0: In 1966, Harry Harrison wrote Make Room, Make Room, which was adapted into Soylent Green in 1973, which dealt with the topic of overpopulation.
5: Soylent Green is people!
0: And throughout the 1970s and 1980s, we saw a lot of works that were concerned with the effects of nuclear war, both on the environment and on the population. And of course, there is the Mad Max trilogy, which helped codify this sort of nondescript post-nuclear dystopia, which was even more overt in its follow-up, 2015's Mad Max Fury Road, one of the best movies that has ever happened. I don't make the rules. But once we start getting into the 90s, the trend starts turning more towards stories that center around the societal damage that comes about as a result of climate change in conjunction with usually other things, but mostly climate change. So we have Octavia Butler's Parable of the Sower and its follow-up Parable of the Talents, which centers around a sort of much more subtle and realistic climate disaster and government inaction in the face of climate change ultimately leading to societal collapse. Margaret Atwood's Mad Atom trilogy, which started with Oryx and Crake, also centers around a sort of confluence of things ultimately leading to overconsumption, overpopulation, and of course, climate change. On the more on-the-nose side of things, we saw movies like Waterworld, where the world is covered in water. A thing that can't happen. But here's Kevin Costner peeing in a cup. But there are also lots of films where climate change isn't the central conflict, but also a huge part of the narrative. In the original 1950s film, The Day the Earth Stood Still, Klaatu shows up and tells humanity, you need to stop doing nuclear war, or we'll kill you. But in the 2008 remake, Keanu Reeves shows up and tells everybody, you need to stop doing the climate change, or we'll kill you. And lately, the trend has been films that are not centrally about climate change, but incorporated into their narrative.
2: In the last few years, climate fiction isn't just science fiction anymore. We're now seeing writers write about climate in the realm of fantasy, in the realm of romance, and actually in the realm of realist fiction. Those would be books that are set in the present tense here in the real world and talking about climate change as it's unfolding as we see it.
4: That was the PBS show Hot Mess, featuring Lindsay Ellis of It's Lit and Amy Brady, the editor-in-chief of the Chicago Review of Books. The Atrocity Exhibition is J.G. Ballard's instruction manual on how to disrupt mass media and recontextualize technology in a dystopian landscape overrun with, well, industrial waste and technological white noise. So, this first clip, and if you know what that is, if you don't know what that is, walk outside, open your ears, open your eyes, and see what's happening out in the world. The first clip is from the 1973 BBC film, directed by Harley Korkless, and features Ballard talking about car crash fetishism and the response to the bleak modern landscapes dominated by industrial monotony and the, shall we say, irrational violence of the technology-infused world, which would coalesce into his controversial novel Crash, published in way back in 1973.
6: In slow motion, the test cars move towards each other on collision courses, unwinding behind them the coils that ran to the devices by the impact zone. As they collided, the debris of wings and fender floated into the air. The cars rocked against each other as they continued on their disintegrating courses. In the passenger seats, the plastic models transcribed graceful arcs into the buckling roofs and windshields. Here and there, a passing fender severed a torso. The air behind the cars was a carnival of arms and legs.
7: I think the key image of the 20th century is the man in the motor car. It sums up everything. The elements of speed, drama, aggression, the junction of advertising and consumer goods with the technological landscape, the sense of violence and desire, power and energy, the shared experience of moving together through an elaborately signaled landscape. We spend a substantial part of our lives in the motor car. And the experience of driving condenses many of the experiences of being a human being in the 1970s, the marriage of the physical aspects of ourselves with the imaginative and technological aspects of our lives. I think that the 20th century reaches its highest expression on the highway. Everything is there. The speed and violence of our age, its strange love affair with the machine, with its own death. The styling of motor cars, and of the American motor car in particular, has always struck me as tremendously important, bringing together all sorts of visual and psychological factors. As an engineering structure, the car is totally uninteresting to me. I'm interested in the exact way in which it brings together the visual codes for expressing our ordinary perceptions about reality. For example, that the future is something with a fin on it, and the whole system of expectations contained in the design of the car. Expectations about our freedom to move through time and space, about the identities of our own bodies, our own musculatures, the complex relationships between ourselves and the world of objects around us. These highly potent visual codes can be seen repeated in every aspect of the 20th century landscape. What do they mean? Have we reached the point now in the 70s where we only make sense in terms of these huge technological systems? I think so myself. and that it is the vital job of the writer to try to analyze and understand the real significance of this huge metallized dream. I'm interested in the automobile as a narrative structure, as a scenario that describes our real lives and our real fantasies. If every member of the human race were to vanish overnight, I think it would be possible to reconstitute almost every element of human psychology from the design of a vehicle like this. As a writer, I feel I must try to understand the real meaning of a lot of commonplace but tremendously complicated events. The close relationship between our own bodies and the body of the motor car is obvious. American automobile stylists have been exploring for years the relationships between sexuality and the motor car body, the primitive algebra of recognition which we use in our perception of all organic forms. If the man in the motor car is the key image of the 20th century, then the automobile crash is the most significant trauma. The car crash is the most dramatic event in most people's lives, apart from their own deaths, and in many cases the two will coincide. Are we just victims in a totally meaningless tragedy? Or does it in fact take place with our unconscious and even conscious connivance? Each year, hundreds of thousands of people are killed in car crashes all over the world. Millions are injured. Are these arranged deaths, arranged by the colliding forces of the technological landscape, by our own unconscious fantasies about power and aggression, our obsessions with consumer goods and design, the overlaying fictions that are more and more taking the place of reality? It's always struck me that people's attitudes towards the car crash are very confused, that they assume an attitude that in fact is very different from their real response. If we really feared the car crash, none of us would be able to drive a car. I know that my own attitudes to the crash car are just as confused. The distorted geometry of this tremendously stylized object, let's face it, the most powerful symbol of our civilization, seems to pull at all sorts of concealed triggers in the mind. The postures of people in crashed vehicles, deformed manufacturers' styling devices. Crashed General Motors cars look very different from crashed Ford. The stylizing of the instrument panel, which after all is the model for our own wounds. Driving around, each of us knows what is literally the shape of our own death. I remember seeing some films on television of test crashes a few years ago. They were using American cars of the late 50s, a period, I suppose, when the American dream and American confidence were at their highest point. Metering coils trailed out of the windows, and they had dummies sitting in them. They were beautifully filmed. They filmed them beautifully because they wanted to know what was happening. They weren't interested in the aesthetics of the thing. These cars were in head-on collisions, right-angle collisions and side swipes, then plowing into other structures like utility poles. One could see 4 feet of metal suddenly become 1 foot. Filmed in slow motion, these crashes had a beautiful, stylized grace. The power and weight of these cars gave them an immense classical dignity. It was like some strange technological ballet. I remember looking at these films and thinking about the strange psychological dimensions they seemed to touch. They seemed to say something about the way everything becomes more and more stylized, more and more cut off from ordinary feeling. It seems to me that we have to regard everything in the world around us as fictional, as if we were living in an enormous novel, and that the kind of distinction that Freud made about the inner world of the mind, between, say, what dreams appeared to mean and what they really meant, now has to be applied to the outer world of reality. All the structures in it, flyovers and motorways, office blocks and factories, are all part of this enormous novel. Take a structure like a multi-story car park, one of the most mysterious buildings ever built. Is it a model for some strange psychological state, some kind of vision glimpsed within its bizarre geometry? What effect does using these buildings have on us? Are the real myths of this century being written in terms of these huge, unnoticed structures? More exactly, I think that new emotions and new feelings are being created, that modern technology is beginning to reach into our dreams, and change our whole way of looking at things and perceiving reality, that more and more it is drawing us away from contemplating ourselves to contemplating its world.
4: 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Ballard, directed by Harley Korkis. 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Today, you're listening to Climate Fiction Origins, J.G. Ballard's Atrocity Exhibition. I am your host, Jack Eid, and we present a 2006 interview with Ballard from the South Bank Show, opening a window into his dystopian modernist literature that today might intimate the fundamentals of our aberrant relationship with technology and media that has resulted in today's, shall we say, climate predicament. The next clip is a 2006 interview of J.G. Ballard by Melvin Bragg of the South Bank Show, which also features prominent British authors Will Self, Ian Sinclair, and Martin Amis.
8: I believe in the power of the imagination to remake the world, to hold back the night, to charm motorways, to ingratiate ourselves with birds, to enlist the confidences of madmen. I believe in my own obsessions, in the beauty of the car crash, in the peace of the submerged forest, in the excitements of the deserted holiday beach, in the elegance of automobile graveyards, in the mystery of multi-story car parks, in the poetry of abandoned hotels.
9: Over a career spanning 50 years, J.G. Ballard has proved himself to be one of this country's most thought-provoking writers. He enjoyed great mainstream success with Empire of the Sun, which Steven Spielberg later turned into a hit film. But it's also caused huge controversy, particularly with Crash, which examined the sexual potential of car crashes and inspired one publisher's reader to write, "This author is beyond psychiatric help. Do not publish." And in the space between these two vastly different novels, Ballard has created a distinctive fictional territory wholly his own. Prophetic, surreal, and unsettling, Ballard's 20 novels and hundreds of short stories have together constructed what their author calls a mythology of the future. His body of work is marked by recurrent themes and obsessive symbols: motorways, car parks, high-rises, business parks, and abandoned hotels. Ballard's latest novel, Kingdom Come, returns to one of his obsessive themes: the dark forces at work in the suburbs of Middle England. In Claire Holland's South Bank Show film, from his lookout in the London suburb of Shepperton, where he's lived for over 40 years, J.G. Ballard talks about his vision of what he calls the only alien planet, Earth, and tells us why science fiction was the true literature of the 20th century.
8: I was living in London and looking for somewhere to live with my wife and children, and the sort of London suburbs were a sort of vast, mysterious plain of bricky gables and dual carriageways. The one place that I spotted, where there was a little house that was for sale, was Shepperton, and I had a vague feeling. The film studios, yes, the Malibu of the Thames Valley. And I thought, well, you know, there's a dimension of possibility there.
9: You were brought up, as it were, in Shanghai. Many people watching this will know the film Empire of the Sun if they haven't read the book or know both. But in your terms, can you give us some idea of what you now feel, looking back, it was like to be brought up in Shanghai?
8: My parents were both English. My father and mother went out there in 1929. I was born there in 1930. I have very strong memories of this exciting, in some ways frightening city, where as a child of one of the Western powers who ran the city, I had a sort of passport to safety at all times. I mean, I used to get on my bike at the age of 7 or 8 and pedal off through downtown Shanghai in all that nightmare traffic. And this was a city plagued by terrorist bombs and bitter fighting between rival Chinese power groups. Then in 1937, the Japanese invaded China.
10: Shanghai is doomed. Panic seizes the population. Fear drives thousands in a desperate move to the safety of the international settlement.
8: War was all around us. Shells were passing over our house. So we moved to the French Concession for about 6 months. looking back, I think I saw it as part of a sort of film, almost. The kind of films that I saw, even as a very small boy, in the Shanghai theatres, had sort of leaked out into reality and were taking place at the end of my own street.
11: But one thing that intrigues me about what you've said, Di, is this extraordinary charmed life you had, Jim. You were this English boy, you got on your bike, your English bike, and cycled through these very dangerous parts, and people left you alone.
8: I don't think my parents were aware of what I was doing. I once asked my mother, when she was a very old woman, sort of, you know, I used to ride my bicycle around Shanghai. She said, we didn't know. I think the reason was that the retaliation from the Shanghai police force, which was run by the British, would have been swift and brutal. So you tended to be left alone. All that changed very dramatically after Pearl Harbor, when Japan attacked America and Britain. And I suddenly noticed that nobody was treating me with any respect at all. It was get out of the way.
12: His childhood and adolescence was marked by this absolutely profound dislocation of reality. You look at something like the killing of the young Chinese man by the four Japanese soldiers on the abandoned railway station where the man is asphyxiated by a telephone wire in front of his face. You know, a quintessential and horrific Ballard image. But, I mean, this really happened to him. He really was that boy. He really did see that happen.
8: Human beings are extremely cruel and combative. I think my life in Shanghai in the 30s and 40s was much closer to the reality of this world than, say, living in the cozy suburbs of the west of London. I don't feel that Shanghai was such a bad preparation for, you know, for living in our time.
11: How and why did you decide to write science fiction?
8: What England needed, I felt, in the mid-50s, desperately, was change. It seemed so stuck in its ways. Its social conventions and its class system were all set in concrete. And when I discovered, by chance, science fiction, I thought, here's a literature which has terrific vitality and is about change. I wasn't interested in spaceships and time travel. I thought, this is a medium where I can put to use my interest in social change. You know, the American way of life, the consumer society, television, which was going to dominate everything. First jet travel, motorways. I mean, we take them for granted now, but motorways provoked all sorts of worried letters to the Times newspaper when the M1 was opened. Are we going to Americanize our country? Do we want a deracinated people endlessly driving their cars up and down the land? And I thought, what? You know, this is a motorway, for heaven's sake. It was important to write about change, and science fiction was a very good way. Also, I had a flair for it. You could write an unlimited number of short stories. You could write 10 a month and get them published if you wrote that many. That was quite something.
13: It's a genre for swats, really, science fiction. It's a nerdy genre, and he isn't at all like that. He has a sort of a grandness that you don't often find in this sort of chemistry lab kind of mind that the lesser writers are like that. But I wouldn't be as embarrassed as some people are by the label science fiction. I think it's produced many works of great genius. But nor would I dream of confining him to that genre either.
14: Since the introduction of the 24-hour spending day, the shopping complex was never closed. The bulk of the shoppers were discount buyers, housewives contracted to make huge volume purchases of food, clothing, and appliances against substantial overall price cuts, and forced to drive around all day from supermarket to supermarket, frantically trying to keep pace with their purchase schedules and grappling with the added incentives inserted to keep the schemes alive.
12: What he correctly identified was the point in which humankind quite rightly began to lose its faith in the scientistic notion that technology was going to deliver us from universal want and need and bring a bright new shiny future of jetpacks and dinner and a pill. He kind of spotted that very early on. And I think his work, therefore, part of what made it possible to redefine science fiction as a genre, but arguably redefine it out of being science fiction.
11: You also are firmly of the opinion that science fiction is the true and best way to write about the situation in which we find ourselves.
8: I thought science fiction was the literature of the 20th century. I think science fiction has played back the 20th century to itself in a way that the mainstream novel doesn't. If you think of the Hampstead novel, it describes a very small social class engaged in sort of very small sort of location dances of bees are about as expressive as the most Hampstead novels. And the great thing about science fiction was that nobody lives in Hampstead. I believe in the genital organs of great men and women, in the postures of President Kennedy, Margaret Thatcher, and Princess Di, and the sweet odors emanating from their lips as they regard the cameras of the world. I believe in madness, in the truth of the inexplicable, in the common sense of stones, in the lunacy of flowers. I believe in nothing.
11: Your first novel, The Drowned World, 1962, that imagined a future where there's been a great ecological catastrophe, polar ice caps melting. This is way before everybody worried about polar ice caps melting and so on. Did you write The Drowned World to a prescription? What if this would happen? Had you intimations of melting polar ice caps?
8: I was very under the influence of the surrealists at that time. I think that's partly because war produces very surrealist effects. The bus on top of a block of flats after a bombing raid or five-story building collapses and we can see all the individual homes with their furniture still in place. Strange effects like that. I love the paintings of Max Ernst, deep jungles, which seem like the unconscious mind exposed to daylight or to this strange half-light that you find in surrealist paintings. They seem to be painting states of mind, which I was interested in doing, because The Drowned World is also an attempt to sort of plunge down into the spinal column and descend into a more primeval world where we'll find our true selves, perhaps.
15: One of the themes of surrealist painting was a sort of sense of ecological disaster or ecological dread. You think of temperatures where clocks melt and these kind of petrified forests. It looks as though it could have been a cover from one of his early books. The early stories were all kind of full of the same sense of ecological dread and disaster, kind of drowned worlds, vermilion sands, crystal world. The kind of post-apocalyptic landscape that was very much a feature of the atomic age.
16: In the early morning light, a strange, mournful beauty hung over the lagoon. The somber green-black fronds of the gymnosperms, intruders from the Triassic past and the half-submerged, white-faced buildings of the 20th century, still reflected together in the dark mirror of the water. The two interlocking worlds apparently suspended at some junction in time.
11: So you're talking about mindscapes as well as landscapes, aren't you?
8: Absolutely. I mean, these are novels of catastrophe, the early ones, of natural catastrophes, polar ice caps melting and so on. But then I started looking at what I think of as an urban catastrophe. And I started because by the end of the 60s, a lot of the kind of social contradictions that weren't so evident when we were all enjoying swinging London, those of us who could find a babysitter, a lot of the contradictions were coming out into the open. And I thought, you know, there was a kind of culture of sensation that I think was ignited by the Kennedy assassination and the way that was endlessly replayed on television. I thought, this is strange, because everything, there's a sort of devaluation of human sympathy going on here. We're sort of brutalizing ourselves in this endless quest for, you know, for excitement and sensation.
11: Another massive effect on your life, which you needn't talk about, but just record, is that your wife died very suddenly, leaving you with three children to bring up, which you did. That must have had a tremendous effect on your life.
8: Yes, it did. I mean, it absolutely shattered me. I think it probably changed everything about me, to be honest. I think I was never the same person again. You know, my wife was 34 when she died of pneumonia while we were on holiday in Spain, leaving these three small children. I felt, you know, that nature had committed a terrible crime against this young woman. It took me a long while to accommodate that into some sort of, you know, I started writing a series of strange short fictions that were collected as the Atrocity Exhibition.
13: It was very unusual at the time for someone to publish a book containing two short stories, one called The Facelift of Princess Margaret and the other called Why I Want to Fuck Ronald Reagan. You know, that would be unusual at any time, perhaps.
4: 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Today, you're listening to Climate Fiction Origins, J.G. Ballard's Atrocity Exhibition. I am your host, Jack Eid, and we present a 2006 interview with Ballard from the South Bank Show, opening a window into his dystopian modernist literature that today might intimate the fundamentals of our aberrant relationship with technology and media that has resulted in today's, shall we say, climate predicament.
11: The interesting thing is that 23 years later, when David Cronenberg turned into a film, it was equally controversial. Alexander Walker, then the movie critic of the Evening Standard, said, a movie beyond the bounds of depravity, and it was banned by Westminster City Council.
8: Still is. Still,
11: so you'd hit something that the nerve hadn't been anaesthetized, had it?
8: I went to Cannes with the when it was shown there, taking the line that this film was a sort of deeply moral statement. At this point, Walker stood up and stormed out. But I noticed that the French and Italians, Spaniards who were there, all completely understood what Crash was about. The distinction is between the Catholic countries, which believe in original sin, nowhere, or rather perverse, if we're given half a chance.
11: And the way they have a death at the center of their religion.
8: Right. And, say, the Protestant countries of Northern Europe, the film was banned in Norway. It was banned in large sections of this country, in effect, and banned in large sections of America. I think we are still deeply repressed, and there are things we don't like to acknowledge about ourselves.
13: What I didn't get is that the obsessive love of the car crash is a result of a car crash. The main character, who's called Ballard, has just had a car crash in which someone else, not himself, has died. And he's in a state of shock, and that's what the novel miraculously conveys. I realize, having read it for the third or fourth time, which I did when writing about the Cronenberg film, where I recanted and came round and at last saw what he was trying to do.
12: Ballard is a highly moral writer who is so moral that he can entertain within the confines of the text total amorality. For Ballard, it's a kind of high wire of ambiguity. The reader can never really tell what's going on here. Are they being told not to drive too fast, or are they being told that they really should drive into the next available concrete stanchion and then masturbate over the smashed instrument binnacle? I mean, and you know what? You're never going to know.
8: I've often said about my fiction as a whole, you know, I'm not a pessimist, a man who holds a sign up saying, you know, dangerous bends ahead, slow down. It's not a pessimist. On the other hand, I sometimes tend to hold up a sign saying dangerous bends ahead, speed up, because I've got a slightly perverse delight in provoking people just a little too far. I believe in anxiety, psychosis, and despair. I believe in the perversions, in the infatuations with trees, princesses, prime ministers, derelict filling stations, more beautiful than the Taj Mahal, clouds and birds, I believe in the death of the emotions and the triumph of the imagination.
11: In your fiction, what it seems to me that you're saying is that we used to think, when we said the real world, we used to think it was out there. That was the real world, of people out there doing this, that and the other. You're now proposing that it's become a fictional world out there, and the reality is now the responsibility of the imagination.
8: Yes, I mean, I think that to my father's generation, you know, in the 1910s and 1920s, the real world was the world of work, of offices, factories and the like, and the world of the imagination existed inside one's own head, one's dreams, fears, ambitions. That is now almost reversed. Reality is now a mass of competing fictions. We walk down streets which are lined with advertisements trying to sell us some fairy tale, such as that this particular detergent will wash your children's clothes to the point where their friends' mothers will envy them. Now, that's a piece of fiction. By the same token, the one area that we can rely on for some sort of truth is the, you know, it's the space inside our heads.
11: In some of your novels, you've almost created laboratories in which to test this theory. One of these is a novel called Supercan. It's set on the Riviera, which you know very well. It can be called a detective novel. It can be called an investigative novel. It can be called a dystopian novel. But what do you think you were setting out to do?
8: I've been going to the French Riviera, really, since the late 40s, on holiday.
17: Amen.
8: It's changed from a playground into a sort of work ground. If you go into the big hotels in Cannes or Nice, you find, you know, the people in the lift with you are brain surgeons attending a conference, Volvo salesmen attending, you know, some big get-together. The whole infrastructure of the place has changed. There are motorways, heliports, science parks that have sprung up. And one of the largest was Sophia Antipolis. It's a huge science park where people live in the residential enclaves within the science park. People there have an odd look in their eyes. It's unmistakable. That's the sort of look you see in the eyes of people on the other side of, who are looking at you through barbed wire, watchful, dulled, sort of anesthetized. And I thought, what will happen to these people if they stay too long here? Something might be needed to spark these people and give them a sense of achievement and excitement in their lives. And I visualize in Supercan a society of utterly exhausted senior executives who only get their joie de vivre by joining little groups who go out at night and attack immigrant families. And the psychiatrist who runs this therapeutic scheme defends it by saying, you know, this is the future.
14: I realized that these highly disciplined professionals had very strange dreams, fantasies filled with suppressed yearnings for violence and ugly narratives of anger and revenge, like the starvation dreams of death camp prisoners. Despair was screaming through the bars of the corporate cage, the hunger of men and women exiled from their deeper selves. They wanted more violence in their lives.
8: We're falling back on our oldest resource, which is on our own psychopathology. It's the one thing that will energize us.
11: T.S. Eliot famously said, humankind cannot bear too much reality. In a sense, what you're saying in Supercan is humankind cannot bear too much unreality. It's what could be described as an isolated, privileged, perfect, in inverted commas, community. But you extend the metaphor massively. You use the area in which we are now, Shepperton, in your new book, Kingdom Come. You use that as a location which is clearly standing for where everybody's going. Somewhere you say, everywhere is becoming a suburb of Dusseldorf. This book addresses, attacks, attempts to understand, says some things which will surprise a lot of people. In praise of the consumer society, this is where freedom is, this is where the real life is. Can you just disentangle some of the themes in Kingdom Come?
8: It's set in the West London suburbs, not far from the M25. It's an area that most inner Londoners are unaware of, never visit, pass by in polite horror as they return from their West Country cottages and speed gratefully off the M25 towards what I call heritage London. To them, the sort of area in which I set my novel, Brooklands, is an uncentered area. There are no civic values, where people are only interested in new patio doors, a new timeshare in the Algarve, another car. The sort of pillars that held society together, the monarchy, the Church of England, politics, they've all lost their authority, I think. So what is left? All that is left is consumerism, the consumer society of buy, buy, buy.
15: He's lived for many years in Shepperton, which he thinks of as being on the edge of the future. And he sees the future as being one of these endless lists of retail parks, marinas, and above all, the grand new project, which is the mega shopping center, which is the kind of Kublai Khan Xanadu of his fiction. It is a kind of ecclesiastical space of consumerism.
16: We're facing a new kind of man and woman, narrow-eyed, passive, clutching their store cards. They believe anything that people like you care to tell them. They want to be tricked. They want to be deluded into buying the latest rubbish. They've been educated by TV commercials. They know that the only things with any value are those they can put in a carrier bag. This is a plague area, Mr. Pearson. A plague called consumerism.
11: You take the idea of the domination of consumerism and you drive this through to a state of middle-class barbarism, rebellion, attempted republicanism, crowds going around wearing the St. George cross on their shirts, following different teams in different ways and behaving violently. Is this a prophetic vision? Do you think, would you describe it as that?
8: Yes, I think it is a vision of what might happen. I'm not saying it's going to happen, but I think there are tendencies in that direction. During the World Cup, looking at all those St. George's flags flying, a series of football matches are summoning up the kind of national energies and conviction that you only get in the time of a world war. There's something going on which suggests that people are hungry for a more disciplined society. I mean, shopping is quite a disciplined activity. There's something of the political rally, Nazi style, about a big shopping mall, lines of neatly aligned counters, the slogans, the expectations, the sense of, you know, these are ceremonies of mass affirmation, where we, society, affirm in what we believe, and we believe that so-and-so washes whiter. I think there's a danger that consumerism, to keep going, may need something more violent and dramatic.
12: You know, it's like what William Burroughs said about heroin. You know, heroin is the only product, which you sell people to rather than selling it to people. And I think that that's what Ballard believes has happened with consumerism. But as ever with Ballard, this is not to be taken as a necessarily a negative statement. You know, it's got its upside. It has its own strange potentials.
15: What Ballard sees as the future is boredom reaching the point where it has to be rescued by terror. It's a voyage into madness. This book seems to be preaching insanity. I mean, he's saying that essentially we've gone insane, but we've gone
17: insane in a way that leaves us as a tranquilized, robotic state. Let's break through that. Let's start assassinating. Let's reenact the Kennedy assassinations in shopping centers.
18: In Kingdom Come, the main protagonist changes from being someone with whom one's so sympathetic, he goes to find out how his father was shot and killed in this great mall. But then he actually begins to manipulate it, and he turns it into a semi-fascist state. And we don't quite know what to make of what he's doing there. It's very interestingly confusing at that point.
8: Various people in the book, various characters, say, fascist? Where are the ranting Führers? The reply from a psychiatrist who's concerned about all this is, you know, we don't need a ranting Führer. Our Führers will be afternoon TV cable channel hosts, much milder and a sort of fascism light, but it draws on the same impulses.
18: But in Kingdom Come, as in several of your other books you've talked about, the resolution and the solution seems to be a mixture of erotic violence. You're still with that obsession, aren't you?
8: I'm not sure, you know, England, say, in 2006, is all that sane and happy a place. I think at heart, you know, there's a tremendous boredom that people assuage by shopping, and there's a lack of direction that people believe in nothing.
18: You think boredom is dangerous, don't you?
8: Boredom is dangerous, and believing in nothing is very dangerous. We all need to keep our eyes peeled for that man at the roadside with the sign saying dangerous bends ahead.
18: So do you see over 50 years your books, which have a great inner cohesion, sometimes use the same characters, the same names, and so on and so forth, do you see them in one sense as cautionary tales?
8: Yes, I think they're all cautionary tales in a way. I think they're all extrapolations from tendencies that are present. I mean, these are not long-distance prophecies of the kind that Aldous Huxley and Orwell produced in Brave New World and 1984. They're short-term prophecies, looking at the next 5 minutes, in a sense.
17: He's a man who's quite willing to say the unsayable. He says all the things that are most politically incorrect, most dangerous, most demented. Now, you don't know when you see the planes going into the Twin Towers or you see Diana's car crash. Journalists are straight onto Ballard as if he has somehow caused these things by getting into that wavelength so many years before and describing events before they happen.
12: For somebody who believes that the writer's project is to invent reality, I think Ballard has invented the reality that we live in. You cannot say of any other novelist, I think in the world, let alone England, that they have been capable of perceiving as kind of congruent entities such phenomena as global warming and environmental disaster generally, the rise of the cult of the celebrity and its implications for mass psychology, the realities of the modern world, of what technology actually did deliver to the world and to England in particular. And yes, I would stand by the assertion that he's the most significant post-war English novelist.
18: And to adapt something you yourself said, do you think you've been faithful to your own obsessions? And if so, what would you say they were?
8: I watched my obsessions develop over 50 years as a writer, and I'm very lucky that I've been able to express those obsessions as a writer. I mean, had I decided to be a psychiatrist, I might have been able to do real damage. I'm obsessed with sort of nagging need to find the key to a sort of central mystery, which I never really identified. And I think it's probably something to do with my life in China.
13: The images of Ballard that stay in the mind are all from the internment camp and from Shanghai's post-imperial grandeur left to rot. These symbols of emptiness and decay and so on very much move him, and he invests them with a great deal of feeling.
12: When Empire of the Sun appeared, for those of us that were already steeped in the fictional oeuvre, it was like encountering this kind of primary map, whereas I suppose for other people who weren't equated for his fiction, it was, you know, reading a book about a boy in an internment camp during the war.
8: I believe all excuses. I believe all reasons. I believe all hallucinations. I believe all anger. I believe all mythologies, memories, lies, fantasies, evasions. I believe in the mystery and melancholy of a hand, in the kindness of trees, in the wisdom of light. When I was a child, I found Shanghai a complete mystery, the way in which reality could change overnight. The reality was just a stage set that could be swept aside, that all the certainties of my life, all the adult certainties that I looked up at, that gave me a sense of security, were in fact paper thin or completely treacherous. Nothing was to be trusted. And I felt an obligation to try to, a sort of almost a small boy's need to find out what on earth is going on. You know, peep through the letterhole, see what the adults are getting up to. And I knew that, you know, you couldn't trust the adults. They didn't really know what they were doing. So it was left to me to sort of have a stab at it.
18: Thank you very much.
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And engineer and original music by Blake Quake Beats. 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

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Our studios and offices are located in the Stork Communications Building on the UCSB campus. Our transmitter is located on the mountain named Sinek by the Chumash and the Santa Ynez Mountains. The transmitter site, also known as Broadcast Peak, is at an elevation of 1,228 meters above sea level, or 4,028 feet. 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

0: Welcome to Between the Lines, presenting news and analysis of critical issues affecting our communities, the nation, and the world. I'm Scott Harris. This week we present Sarah Kendzior, a journalist and best-selling author who assesses the state of the nation under Donald Trump's relentless authoritarian onslaught and what we can expect if the Democrats take back control of the House, the U.S. Senate, or both. Dr. Lynn Goldman, professor of environmental and occupational health at George Washington University, who talks about the dangers of the Trump regime's repeal of power plant emission regulations and what's being done to oppose it. And Miranda Bogan of the Center for Democracy and Technology, who examines the potential danger of increasingly powerful artificial intelligence systems and growing calls for slowing down development and regulation. But first, we begin with a summary of some of the week's underreported news stories.
1: South America is reducing hunger faster than any other region in the world. New figures from the UN Food and Agriculture Organization show the share of South Americans facing food insecurity has fallen by roughly one-third since 2020.

programs across the continent. But major challenges remain. The climate crisis, crop failures, and a potentially powerful El Niño threaten future food supplies. Despite those challenges, UN officials say South America has a realistic chance of becoming the first major world region to eliminate hunger by 2030. A controversial 900-mile oil pipeline across East Africa is nearing completion despite years of opposition from environmental and human rights groups. According to the Yale Environment 360 blog, the East African Crude Oil Pipeline, or EACOP, will carry oil from two fields near Uganda's Lake Albert to an export terminal on Tanzania's east coast. One of those projects, operated by French energy giant Total, extends into Murchison Falls National Park, a major wildlife refuge and important elephant migration corridor. Environmental groups that filed a legal challenge in London seeking to halt the pipeline project warn that oil development threatens wildlife, waterways, and communities along the pipeline's route. The project crosses more than 10,000 subsistence farms and dozens of protected areas. The oil exported through EACOP could ultimately produce an estimated 379 million metric tons of carbon dioxide over the project's 25-year lifespan, exacerbating the climate crisis. Ugandan President Yoweri Museveni argues the oil industry will generate jobs, investment, and economic growth. But critics question how much local communities will benefit because the oil is initially destined for export. The oil drilling and pipeline project has affected more than 100,000 people amid allegations of unfair compensation, intimidation, harassment, and abuse of people living in its path. The proposed 650-mile Bridger oil pipeline expansion project, planned to be built across Montana and Wyoming, hit a regulatory roadblock after Montana officials withdrew a key waiver granted to the developer. The Bridger pipeline, nicknamed Keystone Light, is a smaller version of the Keystone XL pipeline canceled by President Biden in 2021. The Bridger project would carry dirty high-sulfur Canadian tar sands oil from Alberta to Cushing, Oklahoma. The Trump administration has expedited the project's federal environmental review and granted a cross-border permit, with construction proposed to begin as early as July 2027. Montana's Department of Environmental Quality reversed course after the environmental law group Earth Justice challenged its decision to allow the Bridger pipeline owner to omit financial, economic, and baseline environmental information from its permit application. The state agency now says the company must provide that information before the permitting process can move forward. Critics argue that the earlier waiver was designed to keep the public in the dark on the project's potential harmful impacts. This week's news summary was compiled by Bob Nixon. For Between the Lines, I'm Anna Manzo.

Since his re-election in November 2024, Donald Trump has been back in the White House for over 20 months. Every single day since his return to the presidency, his administration has launched a torrent of alarming actions that directly attack democratic institutions, free speech, the Constitution, environmental and corporate regulation, public health, the rule of law, ethics, and human rights, targeting hundreds of thousands of immigrants for violent assault and deportation, while engaging in brazen acts of unprecedented corruption. With Trump's relentless authoritarian onslaught, a large cross-section of Americans are angry, depressed, and feeling overwhelmed, with many tuning out the news, or over time gradually accepting this madness as normal. But there

0: There are also literally millions across the country who are actively protesting Trump's policies, his cruel ICE raids, his reckless war in Iran, his irrational tariffs, and his active plot to subvert the outcome of this November's election. Your reporter spoke with Sarah Kendzior, a journalist, anthropologist, and researcher who's the best-selling author of several books, including her latest, The Last American Road Trip, a memoir, and is the former co-host of the popular Gaslit Nation podcast. Here she assesses the state of the nation and what we can expect if the Democrats take back control of the House, the U.S. Senate, or both.
1: You know, we have had 10 years of Trump, and the Biden interlude was really Trump and his backers continuing to operate behind the scenes because they were never punished, even for open acts of sedition in January 2021. So this has just been nonstop kind of bad news for a decade. And then you add in things like AI technology, climate catastrophes, you know, all of these other factors, which, of course, Trump and his administration are doing nothing to stop. They're trying to exacerbate them. And, you know, it is very overwhelming. I think there's a big difference between expecting the worst and accepting it. I think it's normal and rational to expect Trump and his backers to do the worst possible things for America, the worst things for ordinary average Americans. But that doesn't mean you accept it. It doesn't mean that you kick back and, you know, sort of shrug and say, well, you know, I accept this abuse of migrants. I accept this abandonment of the next generations and so forth. You know, you have to retain your moral core. And I wrote an essay about that a decade ago called We're Heading Into Dark Times, you know, that gives advice about how to, you know, to keep that moral core. And one thing I recommended people do is just keep a diary, like write down every day what lines you wouldn't cross, what values you maintain no matter what. And that way, even when you feel, you know, shook up and panicked, you still have a sense of who you are within this broader struggle.
0: Sarah, if the Democrats take control of the House or the Senate or both, they face an enormous challenge of reconstructing our broken nation's democratic institutions. They probably won't get a chance to really do that until they have a trifecta, the House, Senate, and the White House, maybe the following year in 2028. Democrats aren't very good at accountability. We've seen failure after failure with George W. Bush. There was never any Democratic Party effort for accountability about mass surveillance or torture. In the case of Donald Trump, Merrick Garland, the attorney general under Joe Biden, he waited 2.5 years to prosecute Trump after the January 6th insurrection that killed a bunch of people and, of course, was a blatant attempt to overthrow the elected U.S. government. Democrats back in power in Congress, what do you think?
1: I mean, I think a lot of them are in on it, like not most of the Democrats, but definitely the top ones. I think they're in hock to their donors, in particular AIPAC, Silicon Valley donors, fossil fuel donors. You know, a lot of them overlap directly with the Republicans. You know, you have the same lobbying groups and the same corporations paying off everybody on both sides of the aisle so that there isn't any true representation. And, you know, again, it's like people forget, like the Democrats did actually win in 2020, and they got the House, the Senate, and the presidency, and then they failed to enact even their most basic campaign promises. I mean, one I'll never forget is just, you know, that they resolved to protect the Postal Service. That was a major issue because Louis DeJoy had tried to tamper with the election. And then when Biden, you know, replaced people on the Board of Governors that, you know, selects who's in charge of the Postal Service, he picked people that would protect DeJoy. So this whole situation we're having now with mail-in ballots, and the legitimacy of the election and whether Trump is going to, you know, start to claim that votes are illegitimate because of it, all could have been prevented had Biden just fulfilled his campaign promise on the most basic thing, like the Postal Service. But they didn't do it. They had 2 years to get this stuff done, and they failed. And I think that because the Republicans are so overtly horrible, there is a good chance that Democrats will win, including in places they haven't won in a long time. But that shouldn't really be seen as an endorsement of the Democrats as much as just, you know, real fear and hatred of the Republicans, because they just they don't follow through. They have this constant rotating villain that just, you know, switches sides. It was like Joe Lieberman when I was younger, so, you know, Connecticut shout out there. Now it's John Fetterman. It was Kristen Sinema. You know, there's always one who just switches, and then you end up with like a 51-49 vote, and it doesn't pass, and it's a mess. And so I kind of wonder who that person will be. It's very frustrating. I sometimes think the greatest success will be more in governors or mayors or people who can issue, you know, direct orders and get direct results, like the way Mamdani has been doing in New York. And, you know, obviously he has his flaws too, but it seems like he moves at a much faster pace without a lot of this nonsense that the, you know, Biden folks especially did. Like, remember the Senate parliamentarian? Like, suddenly all these characters come out of the woodwork whenever anyone has a good idea, and they're like, no, impossible. That can never happen. And then everybody's like, you know, what did I vote for? Like, why did I spend all this time? You know, I've heard this from volunteers. Like, why did I spend all this time volunteering to campaign for people and help them for free when they are no desire to help me and they're doing nothing to stand up to all this red tape and bureaucracy either? So
0: that was Sarah Kendzior, a journalist and best-selling author of The Last American Road Trip, a memoir. Find a link to her Substack newsletter and related analysis and commentary by visiting our Between the Lines website at btlonline.org. In February, the Trump administration's Environmental Protection Agency finalized its rescission of the 2009 greenhouse gas endangerment finding, which cleared the way for their September 14th elimination of regulations that limit planet-warming emissions from coal and gas-fired power plants. This move repeals the Biden-era rules that required existing coal and new gas plants to capture at least 90% of their carbon emissions. The now-overturned regulations also tighten restrictions on coal plants' release of mercury and other toxic metals, which pose significant health challenges, especially to children and pregnant women. Trump's actions are part of the Project 2025 playbook, the Heritage Foundation's blueprint for rolling back environmental protections, women's rights, civil rights, and other federal regulations protecting people from the predations of the fossil fuel industry, tech bros, and the billionaire class in general. Between the Lines' Melinda Tuhu spoke with Dr. Lynn Goldman, professor of environmental and occupational health at George Washington University, a pediatrician and former assistant administrator for toxic substances at the Environmental Protection Agency. Here she talks about the dangers of the Trump regime's elimination of power plant emission regulations and what's being done to oppose it.
2: The endangerment assessment, the only basis that they have for criticizing it, which I completely disagree with, is that we should only be looking at the direct health impacts caused by the actual greenhouse gas pollutants. And I would be the last to say that carbon dioxide harms us per se. Methane can harm us, but not at the levels that we're concerned about for destruction of our climate and our planet. But methane at those levels isn't poisoning us. I would agree with that. Some of the other greenhouse gases actually are toxic, but you know that's not what they're focused on. And I think CO2 and methane are the big ones. But every time we're emitting CO2 and methane, it's because we are doing combustion of fuels that also emit particulate matter pollution, nitrous oxides, and other pollutants that do immediately directly harm our health. And so as a public health person, I look at the whole thing. You know, that's what you're breathing. That's what you're getting. But I also think that the fact that the way greenhouse gases harms our health is through changing our planet, basically making it uninhabitable. That is important for the health of children and people. And there are many pollutants where they harm us through indirect means, which, by the way, also I would say this administration has been attacking regulations on some of those. I'll give you an example of another one, mercury. So mercury is emitted by the combustion of coal. But the toxicity I'm worried about, is it because you're breathing that mercury in the air from those coal emissions? No, those coal emissions are falling out into water, being converted by microbes into methylmercury, being magnified into the food chain, and then being eaten, and then poisoning the brains of developing fetus and children. It's because it happens that way, does that mean to me as a public health person that I will ignore that it's coming from coal combustion? No. The whole point of protecting the public's health is going upstream and preventing the pollution in the first place. Every single hazard that was identified by the endangerment assessment, the magnitude is greater than what people thought when that original report was released.
3: If there's a lawsuit, and I guess lawsuits get filed after these decisions get made, you can't do them before that. Now that they've announced this and there's a lawsuit, does that keep these changes from happening, or can they go forward until the lawsuit's resolved?
2: I think the action needs to be published in the Federal Register, and that can trigger them filing suit. Those who are suing can attempt to talk a judge into issuing a stay on a regulation while the suit is being considered. So that's a possibility that there would be a delay through that. I think one thing that a lot of us are focused on is the fact that, you know, it was several years ago that the U.S. Supreme Court in Massachusetts versus EPA made a decision that indeed EPA is authorized to regulate greenhouse gases and needed to do so. And that spurred EPA into the process of making that happen. Supreme Court now, I think industry may hope, might come up with a different decision. And there's a concern that there could be a departure from a precedent in the way that we've seen some decisions get reversed. And I'm hopeful not, but I think that could be part of the strategy that's being played out. I'm sure that the EPA is aware that there will be litigation and that there's a potential for a stay, but they may be hopeful seeing a case like this advance to the Supreme Court and being able to win, you know, for once and for all, you know, on this issue.
0: That was Dr. Lynn Goldman, professor of environmental and occupational health at George Washington University and a member of the Environmental Protection Network, made up of hundreds of former EPA staffers. Find more analysis and commentary on the Trump regime's elimination of power plant emission regulations by visiting our Between the Lines website at btlonline.org.

0: In recent weeks, concern over the potential dangers of advanced artificial intelligence intensified after former OpenAI and Anthropic researcher Jacob Coxon resigned, warning that AI companies are racing towards self-improving superintelligence without adequate safeguards. His warning came as prominent AI executives, including Dario Amodei, Sam Altman, and Elon Musk, have acknowledged serious risks from increasingly powerful AI. Adding to those concerns, OpenAI disclosed incidents in which experimental AI agents concealed mistakes, fabricated information, sought unauthorized access, and attempted to evade human controls, behavior the company described as a warning shot about the challenges of keeping more capable AI systems under control. Although there's been growing nervousness and concern in recent years about the potential of AI to cause harm, recently revealed behavior of AI agents deceiving humans, bypassing guardrails, and sophisticated AI collaboration to hack external networks has triggered more focused public debate on the need to slow down development and impose regulation. Your reporter spoke with Miranda Bogan, director of the Center for Democracy and Technology's AI Governance Lab and chief technologist, who assesses the potential danger of increasingly powerful AI systems and growing calls for AI regulatory legislation at both the U.S. federal level and internationally.
1: Well, what I can tell you is that folks who are close to the companies developing this technology are worried about what they term in a technical phrase as recursive self-improvement, which is when AI models will conduct their own research to continue to improve their capabilities, etc. Myself and my organization haven't been focused on that particular threat model because we are really thinking about what are people's experiences today with the technology that's already in their lives and being imposed on them. And in both cases, what we see is that often the decisions to move forward with the technology or to engage in certain types of training activities in terms of technical development are just made very, very quickly. People are feeling pressure to move quickly, and that doesn't typically lead enough time to think about, is this something we want to do? Have we mitigated the risks of this? And is this a future that we want to walk into? And that's what we're hearing the calls from leaders today saying, that we would like to slow down because we don't feel like we've been able to do that work. And moving quickly at this point seems like it's a bigger risk than a benefit. And I think that's long been the case. And hopefully the developers, the leading developers, will step back and say, what are we actually building for? And is this the right move?
0: One of the key issues being discussed now, and again, it's good there's a focus on this, is the need for regulation of AI development. Even the owners of the AI companies are supporting some form of government regulation. However, they're not being very clear about what kind of regulation they support and whether it's more PR or not. In your view, how urgent is the call for regulation, and what form do you believe it should take? Senator Bernie Sanders of Vermont had some proposals recently on regulating AI. Well, President Trump says that the threat posed by AI is a hoax. We've heard that about a lot of threats to humanity from President Trump. But Bernie Sanders, I know specifically, wanted to ban superintelligence AI.
1: There's no silver bullet to addressing the risks posed by AI. And I think people wish there were. But what we do need is to change the incentives that shape the behavior of the developers of this technology. And what that means is creating the conditions where they have more time to do safety testing, where they are ensuring that the benefits of the technology that they're building and of the trillions of dollars that they stand to gain are going to actually go back to the public, and that the cost of getting to a point of very advanced technology doesn't outweigh those benefits. But right now, you know, we're not seeing that. And so what I think is necessary from a regulatory perspective is increasing the robustness of a third-party testing ecosystem. Right now, we have to take the word of the developers that what they're building is safe. And you know, I think we're past that, right? Even, you know, businesses of all kinds get audited and scrutinized by third-party inspectors and testers. And if this is going to be a very disruptive technology, it seems that that would be warranted. So we're hearing some calls from the leaders of the large AI companies for embedded auditors, embedded evaluators to be watching what the companies are doing. That's a good start, but it is still, in their view, a voluntary move. And it's a question of what will those auditors be looking for and what will happen if they find something. So regulation can really shore that up. And then we also need to think about the, of course, broader externalities and societal impacts here. And that's not something you can govern at the model level. That's something like these are very intertwined policy issues. And unfortunately, we just haven't seen federal policymakers really wrap their head around it and do something. They've sort of made some proposals here and there, but it's a bit of a game of whack-a-mole. And so hopefully they will, as after this, these last few weeks, really take this seriously and put some pieces on the board and move them forward.
0: That was Miranda Bogan, director of the Center for Democracy and Technology's AI Governance Lab and chief technologist. Find links to news and analysis about the threat of AI and calls for regulation by visiting our Between the Lines website at btlonline.org.

0: 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Thanks for listening on WAAA in Epson, New Hampshire, WHYS in Eau Claire, Wisconsin, KYRS in Spokane, Washington, dozens of other community radio stations across the U.S. and abroad, and wherever you get your favorite podcasts. Our theme music was written by Richard Hill and performed by Mikata. This week's program was produced by Susan Bramhall, Mary Hunt, Anna Manzo, Bob Nixon, Melinda Tuhus, and Jeff Yates. For Between the Lines, I'm Scott Harris.
1: 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The missing link you need in your chain of life. Recommend once again that you arm yourself with a protective prophylactic coating of consciousness here on KCSB 91.9 in Santa Barbara. Can you dig it?
2: Most parents seem very well versed on gay, lesbian. The two that seem to really, if there's any questions, are bisexuality and if their kid is identifying as trans.
3: Welcome to This Way Out, the international LGBTQ radio magazine. I'm Brian DeShazer. In the news this week, Turkish activists take to the streets as the right-wing government's anti-queer raids and arrests escalate. But the formerly right-wing Hungarian government will scrap its no-promo-homo law. Fiji sees a spike in HIV infections. There'll be no gender-affirming care for trans youth in North Dakota, but the city of Seattle, Washington, expands civil protections with the times. Then we'll talk to PFLAG as the organization that began the idea of allyship. Get cozy in the family way now that you've discovered This Way Out.
4: I'm John Dyer V.
5: And I'm Melanie Keller.
4: With NewsWrap, a summary of some of the news in or affecting LGBTQ communities around the world for the week ending September 19th, 2026.
5: Turkish LGBTQ plus groups and individual activists are facing an intensified wave of police raids and arrests. Human Rights Watch says the simultaneous raids on the offices of LGBTQ plus rights organizations and HIV advocacy groups are the most far-reaching crackdown in recent years. Police also raided activists' homes. More than 60 people were arrested on September 13th, according to Amnesty International. Opposition to the crackdown erupted onto the streets in the days that followed. Hundreds of protesters in Izmir were met with tear gas, and at least 150 were detained in Istanbul. Turkey's Justice Minister Akun Gurlek called the operation, "My family is safe." The raids and arrests, in his words, are intended to protect our children, the institution of the family, and the social order. The campaign is leaked to President Recep Tayyip Erdogan, so-called Decade of the Family and Population.
6: Family here in Turkey is really actually under attack. Yes, but not from LGBTQ people. The family is under attack of poverty, economic crisis. If you want to protect the family, you have to solve these problems. LGBTQ people are not against family. We are sons and daughters and siblings of that families. We are part of that family.
5: That's activist and editor-in-chief of the LGBTI plus rights group Chaos GL, Yıldız Tar, speaking to Deutsche Welle News. Chaos GL is one of the oldest and largest LGBT rights organizations in Turkey, and it was among the organizations targeted by the recent crackdown. Their website and social media accounts have been censored for users in Turkey, and 8 members have been jailed pending trial on September 22nd. Homosexuality is not illegal in Turkey, though individuals have been charged for vague charges of ill-defined obscenity. That's how Justice Minister Gurlek charged 162 people, 9 associations, and 13 businesses. Turkey's Human Rights Watch director Emma Sinclair Webb says the arrests are proof of the government's intention to criminalize LGBTQ plus persons without enacting new laws.
7: Hungary's new government is moving to reform the anti-LGBT laws left behind by the hard-right former Prime Minister Viktor Orban. First to fall will be the 2021 so-called Child Protection Law that restricted the portrayal or promotion of sexual and gender diversity in media accessible to children. Orban was replaced in May by Prime Minister Péter Modyar, whose center-right TISA party has a parliamentary supermajority. Their new legislation brings Hungary in line with an April judgment by the Court of Justice of the European Union. The court found the country's restrictions violated EU law by stigmatizing and marginalizing LGBT people. The legislation, submitted September 14th, would remove references in the 2021 legislation banning the promotion or display of homosexuality and gender transition to minors. Ideally, the measure will prevent the law from equating LGBT visibility with child endangerment. While applauding this step, Human Rights Watch also criticized the Hungarian government for leaving other discriminatory laws intact. They note that while the current bill would remove the media restrictions, the Family Protection Act and the Freedom of Assembly Act remain unchanged. The Protection Act continues to similarly regulate content accessible to children, and the Freedom of Assembly Act has been used to prohibit Pride and other LGBT-related assemblies. The global human rights watchdog also worries discriminatory language in Hungary's constitution will remain unchanged. The Hungarian Civil Liberties Union and Amnesty International Hungary join Human Rights Watch in welcoming the proposed changes and urging further amendments to fully dismantle the discriminatory legal framework.
5: Fiji has declared a national crisis over a rising number of HIV cases. The Pacific Island nation first declared an HIV outbreak in January of 2025. Since then, over 2,000 new diagnoses were recorded for the year. According to Reuters, last year's numbers of new HIV diagnoses in Fiji rose by 27%. Health officials say they believe that drug use is the key driver of the epidemic. Intravenous drug use has increased in recent years as the island has become a pivotal transit point for narcotics trafficked from the Americas to Australia, New Zealand, and parts of Asia. Needle sharing and the surging trend of individuals injecting themselves with the blood of fellow users complicate matters. Where a transmission mode was identified in the health statistics, half of new HIV cases in Fiji were among intravenous drug users. Though transgender people only make up a small number of the population, prevalence in that group is second only to those who inject drugs, at around 28%, according to AIDS Map. Half contracted the virus through sexual transmission. According to Fiji Women's Crisis Center coordinator Shamima Ali, misconceptions that HIV is a purely gay disease has hindered public awareness beyond the queer community. The same stigma and discrimination that boost the spread of HIV are some of the biggest barriers preventing people from accessing HIV services. A report from Asia Pacific Transgender Network found low levels of testing in Fiji's trans population. In addition to potential for prejudice against trans and queer people, heterosexual citizens face social stigmas around premarital or casual sex, are thought to cause fear of being recognized at clinics. The Fiji government detailed its response to the national HIV emergency in a September 15th Facebook post. They vowed to expand access to free HIV testing, prevention services and treatment, including rapid testing, prevention medicine for people at higher risk, harm reduction measures for people who inject drugs, and free treatment for people diagnosed with HIV. Fiji is also receiving support from the United Nations, the Global Fund, India, Australia, and New Zealand. UNAIDS welcomed Fiji's decision to accelerate their response to the epidemic. In the words of UNAIDS Regional Support Director Eamon Murphy, "The National Crisis Declaration is a call for action, not fear. HIV is not transmitted through everyday contact, and people on effective treatment with an undetectable viral load do not sexually transmit HIV." Murphy added optimistically, "Fiji still has an opportunity to change the course of this epidemic."
7: The North Dakota Supreme Court has voted unanimously to uphold a ban on gender-affirming care for minors. House Bill 1254 prohibits the treatment and establishes penalties for healthcare providers who violate the ban. The 2023 law was challenged in October 2025 by pediatric endocrinologist Luis Casas. The district court upheld the ban in the case TD versus Wrigley. Casas and three families affected by the law appealed that ruling in February. They lost again on September 17th when the state's high court ruled that the ban does not discriminate against trans youth. Justices stated that the law does not violate the constitutional rights of minors because, in their words, minors do not have a fundamental right to a particular course of medical treatment. North Dakota's trans youth have no access to puberty blockers under the state Supreme Court ruling. It also outlaws pediatric gender-affirming surgery, which is already rarely, if ever, performed. In fact, cisgender minors and adults had substantially higher utilization of analogous gender-affirming surgeries than their transgender and gender-diverse counterparts, according to a 2024 study from the Harvard T.H. Chan School of Public Health. Trans rights advocates worry that this decision will keep trans children from receiving the more common forms of medical care. The Lawyering Project co-counseled with Gender Justice to challenge North Dakota's criminalization of this essential health care. Co-director of the Lawyering Project, Tanya Pellegrini, wrote in a press release after the decision, "When the state can criminalize a doctor for providing a young person with evidence-based medical care, it strips families of the right to make their own medical decisions."
5: People with diverse sexual orientations and relationship structures have new anti-discrimination protections in Seattle, Washington. The city's civil rights protections are being updated to include individuals outside of the gender binary, those who identify as pansexual and asexual, and those with multiple partners. The protections apply to areas such as employment, housing, and more. The new law is the result of grassroots organizing, in part the work of Jessa Davis. Davis's partner experienced discrimination at work in August 2024 due to her non-monogamy. This motivated Davis to begin advocating for a bill that would expand civil rights protections. That ultimately led to the Seattle Human Rights Commission penning an open letter in late 2025. It called for a bill to address discrimination on the basis of family and relationship structure, and to close what it said were loopholes that currently allow exclusion, harassment, and denial of opportunity to persist unchecked. Seattle City Council member Alexis Mercedes Rinnick sponsored the bill. She told the council on September 9th, "We all know that every family is different, and we need to be clear that every family receives equal protection under the law." She added, "This update reflects how people actually live." The council concurred, and Seattle will join municipalities who have all passed similar protections, such as Olympia, Washington, Portland, Oregon, and the California cities of West Hollywood, Oakland, and Berkeley. The Seattle law will go into effect on June 1st, 2027.
7: That's News Wrap, global queer news with attitude, for the week ending September 19th, 2026. 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
5: News Wrap was written by Jeb Bakke, produced by Lucia Chappell and Brian DeShazer, and brought to you by you.
7: Thank you. 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For This Way Out, I'm John Dyer V. Stay healthy.
5: And I'm Melanie Keller. Stay safe.

0: Losing Dolly Parton reminds us just how important allyship can be, and it raises the question of what being an LGBTQ plus ally really means. One mother's stand with her gay son in 1968 led to the founding of PFLAG, Parents, Families, and Friends of Lesbians and Gays. Today, the U.S.-based organization has 350 chapters, bringing relatives and companions of LGBTQ plus people together for support, education, and advocacy. PFLAG Los Angeles Vice President Anthony F. DeMio talks with This Way Out's Lucia Chappell about the power of allies to help LGBTQ plus people thrive.
1: Okay, for This Way Out, I'm Lucia Chappell, and with me joining today is...
2: Anthony F. DeMio with PFLAG Los Angeles.
1: Welcome, Anthony. We're so happy to have you here. I go back a little ways to, I remember Adele and Larry Starr.
2: Yes.
1: Everybody's mom and dad.
2: Mm-hmm.
1: You know, on the East Coast, it was Jeannie Manford. On the West Coast, Adele and Larry Starr. They were really invested in making sure everyone had parents and the support that that would bring you. For one thing, I wonder if that kind of need is still as palpable as it was in the mid-70s?
2: Yeah, I would say, yeah, I mean, shout out to Adele and Larry Starr. I would say that from my experience, especially with PFLAG Los Angeles, is that we find that many, many kids, youth, and parents are still wanting that relationship. Of course, there's the chosen family, but there is still that big, strong need of, I want my parents to be supportive. And parents saying, I want to be supportive. You know, a lot of parents are still coming in, they're saying, I don't know how to be supportive, but I know I need to. And so PFLAG is usually that welcoming door to say, come on in, we'll help you through that process together. And so even most recently during Pride, I can't tell you the amount of youth that were saying, I love PFLAG. You know, you helped my parents, you know, it start to accept me. And so for me, that's saying, okay, this is still did as it was when it was first created.
1: What is that process? How do you help those parents jump that hurdle to become allies?
2: Yeah, I mean, really, a lot of times it's they find us on our website, the pflagla.org, and they can go through it in different ways. The main one is through our support groups. You know, it was started with Adele saying, I need to create I need support for my son. And we've still kept our support groups. And that's usually how parents get involved because they say, whatever it is, if it's, I just want to learn about terminology, I want to just talk with other parents or just, you know, other queer folk, they come into our support groups and we let them say, whatever's on your mind, what are you looking for? And we really just create that space of a no judgment, you know, feel free to say what's on your mind. I think a lot of times there's a scare that I'm going to say the wrong thing or you're going to judge me because I didn't support my kid the right way. But at PFLAG, that's not how we operate. We understand that it's a process and we know that you're here for a good reason. So we want to make sure we do that. They can also do it through our education. We have education programming. And so that's helpful. They want to volunteer. But I'll say our tried and true is our support groups.
1: Do you think parents are coming into it less green than they would have been before? I mean, parents would come into PFLAG and go like, what's a homosexual? You know?
2: Yeah. I would say, you know, surprisingly, most parents seem very well-versed on gay, lesbian. The two that seem to really, if there's any questions, are bisexuality and if their kid is identifying as trans. Those seems to be the two areas where they're like, I don't know what's going on, please help me understand. I have this idea of what I think being bisexual is, or my kid said they're trans, I don't know what that means. And so, but I would say for the most part, yeah, very rarely are they saying, I don't know what to do if my kid is gay. I will say though that we still get parents who come on saying, how do I support my gay or lesbian child? they seem okay with the terms and definitions, but they still are like, I don't know how to support in the way that
1: Right.
2: they would like me to.
1: Do you do any work trying to bridge that gap between those specific parents and their specific children?
2: Yeah, sometimes we do. It depends on like what the need is. Obviously, if it feels like they need a more clinician, what we do is we can partner with them and say, hey, this is a great place for you to go. But if it's just for that general like question to my child, you know, how do I, start that conversation? We definitely help with that. Like, hey, let's do some role playing. How would you do this? And they can do that with us. And we really try to gap just to say, this is your time to practice, you know, practice with us. We'll work together to do it. And then tell us how it went on the next meeting.
1: That's a great approach. Really helpful. Right now, right today, September 2026, look at where we are and look at what we're facing. What is the role now of allies in the political movement as much as the personal movement?
2: At PFLAG, we really talk about what does it mean to be an ally, right? And we view it as ally is a verb. It's something you do. It's an action, right? Anyone can put the label on themselves, I'm an ally, but that's not what it is. There's an action involved. Now, it doesn't mean that everyone's going to take the same action approach. There are those who are like, I'm ready to be at the front lines, where those are like, I'm comfortable calling my local, you know, council member, or I'll write a letter to my congressman. Those are all fine. What we want to do at PFLAG is really engage them about what does it mean to be an ally. And especially with the midterms, you know, PFLAG is really about not telling them to vote one way or the other, but really just getting voter engagement, educating them on what their rights are, if there's an issue that they're interested in, really just, you know, motivating them to get excited about voting. Because as we know, when queer people show up and allies show up, we win. Ally is, it's something you have to do. You know, you just don't put that label on. And so we work through them, especially with parents, of like, you know, when you support your child, people may have a judgment about you, but that's an action, you know, whether that's standing up, you know, if someone says something about your child, hey, that's not nice to say, showing them that there are many ways to be an ally, but it is something you do. It's an action. It's a verb.
1: It is something that you do. You're saying that you don't tell people who to vote for. It makes something of a difference.
2: Absolutely.
1: When you're an ally, who to vote for.
2: Mm-hmm.
1: Can you be an ally and vote for non-allied people?
2: That's a great question. I think, and that's always the tough part, right? Because you have like, as the representative of an organization, we can't do it. But then on my personal side, I'm like, let me tell you exactly, right? You know, because, and a lot of times you do find that if they're in this space, we're kind of preaching to the choir because they do. But however, I think a lot of times it is educating them, like you said, how can you really be an ally if you know that there's a particular measure or something on the ballot that's going to take rights away from your child? And I think them having that self-reflection of like, oh, you're absolutely right. I guess I wouldn't really be an ally if I was doing that, right? And so I guess that's one way we kind of get them on board of like, okay, we talked about being an ally, but if you're actively voting for something that could harm a community, let's see, does that really fall into an allyship, right? You know, sometimes the parents will say, my child is talking to me about politics and saying, how can you support them? How did you vote that way? And so sometimes they're having really deep heart-to-heart conversations, because before they said, well, I always voted, you know, Republican or Democrat. And as he said, now a lot of times they're seeing like, no, depending on how you vote, there is an actual, like, you are, this will happen. And this did happen. And so there's no more saying, well, that's not what I intended. You know, a lot of the intention versus impact, right? You know, I didn't intend when I voted for so-and-so that this would be the impact. And so it does happen. And once again, the beauty of our support groups and just our education that we offer them is if they're looking for a particular issue, you know, they can find it on our website, or, you know, we have our, you know, Turning Pride into Power, which, you know, it was basically galvanizing people to, you know, use your vote, you know, in the best way that you can, educating yourself and what it does. And so it does happen where parents will say, like, I had a really awful conversation about politics with my kid. And but like you said, Brian, a lot of times they have that self-reflection where they're like, I didn't see it at the time that I was voting for a particular person that it would actually do this. You know, it's very similar. We had a parent who came on saying, you know, my sons were so mad at me that they're worried now that marriage equality is potentially on the table. And they said, when I told them I vote, I said, that's not going to ever change. And then they say, well, other things changed, you know, other rights that we thought were enshrined have no longer been. And so having those conversations with them saying, no, what you vote for is very important now.
1: Is there more to it than the, oh boy, if somebody beats up my kid, I don't like them?
2: Yeah, there is. I think sometimes we've seen our support groups where it's not like, how do I support them? It really turns into, I don't know if I'm comfortable with this. And whether that's due to their cultural or religious beliefs, we do get sometimes deeper of like, I'm here because I love my kid, but I'm battling that a part of me also doesn't support this. And I don't know if I want to. Mm-hmm. And we tell them, like, I understand, you know, but there are, yeah, we do find that sometimes there is a deeper thing, right? You get the people who are there for the surface level of like, I just want to make sure I'm using the right pronouns and all this stuff. And others are like, no, like I am really struggling. And I don't know. And so, yeah, we do find that is, but once again, when they find that they're in that space where they can openly say that and say, I let it off, like it's almost like a burden off their shoulders of saying, it's okay, I said I'm not comfortable. Let's talk it out. And I can't tell you how many of the other parents are there saying, I was in your shoes, let's let it out. And then we can push forward to talk about what's really going on.
1: That's a good one. That's a good one. What is really going on?
2: Yeah, sometimes it's not even about their child. It's about them.
1: That's right.
2: And so we let them know, like, they're not always coming in here to talk about their child. Sometimes they're like, I'm struggling and I can't accept it. Or sometimes they can't accept themselves. You know, they're like, I don't know if I can or I will. I will tell you, though, that I've never met a person who went through the experience and didn't come out the other side saying, hey, I am changed in some way for the better. You know, sometimes the parents will say, my child is talking to me about politics and saying, how can you support them? How did you vote that way? And so sometimes they're having really deep heart-to-heart conversations, because before they said, well, I always voted, you know, Republican or Democrat. And as he said, now a lot of times they're seeing like, no, depending on how you vote, there is an actual, like, you are, this will happen. And this did happen. And so there's no more saying, well, that's not what I intended. You know, a lot of the intention versus impact, right? You know, I didn't intend when I voted for so-and-so that this would be the impact. And so it does happen. And once again, the beauty of our support groups and just our education that we offer them is if they're looking for a particular issue, you know, they can find it on our website, or, you know, we have our, you know, Turning Pride into Power, which, you know, is basically galvanizing people to, you know, use your vote, you know, in the best way that you can, educating yourself and what it does. And so it does happen where parents will say, like, I had a really awful conversation about politics with my kid. And they said, when I told them I vote, I said, that's not going to ever change. And then they say, well, other things changed, you know, other rights that we thought were enshrined have no longer been. Mm-hmm. And so having those conversations with them saying, no, what you vote for is very important now. And it's not, you know, oh, well, I've always been one party affiliated, so I'm always going to be that way. Well, now if you do that, you're affecting, you know, your child or your loved one, you know? And so it does happen. We do have good conversations. And a lot of times we refer them to our resources, like, hey, look at this actual ballot that's on the measure. Maybe you didn't know the language is sometimes deceptive. So why don't you look at it and then you can see like, oh, actually, that would actually harm, you know, the people I care about most.
0: Well, Anthony F. Tamayo, who's the vice president of the PFLAG Los Angeles, has there been an uptick in the need to support trans people and trans families?
2: I would say yes. And I think especially with trans youth of color in particular. Yeah, I think so much now because there are so many laws trying to be passed targeting specifically trans individuals that parents are saying, I can't even keep up.
0: You've been listening to Anthony F. Tamayo, Vice President of PFLAG Los Angeles, in conversation with Lucia Chappelle. 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Our feature was produced by Brian DeShazer and Lucia Chappelle. 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

Hola y bienvenidos a la Meta Cultura de Protesto con Alan Díaz Correa. 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Muchas de las canciones de hoy van a ser en español, con unas canciones en inglés que sirven como la inspiración de este programa. Pero estábamos escuchando la primera canción de Buica y vamos a regresar a la canción. Hello and welcome to La Meta, Culture of Protest. My name is Alan Díaz Correa, and you are joining us for our fifth episode. Today we will be talking about Hispanic Heritage Month and highlighting a lot of Spanish language songs for this episode, including a few songs that are personal inspirations for this show. First, we were just listening to Buica from her song New Afro-Spanish Generation. From her album En Mi Piel, we will be going back to her song before talking about the rest of the episode. Please enjoy.

And that was Natalia Lafourcade and Los Cojolites from her Nada es Verdad single, or Nothing is True. Lafourcade often highlights important cultural issues, and in this song, she speaks on the rise of authoritarianism and the need to fight back. And this album also includes a lot of spoken word sections, which serve as one of the inspirations for how we do La Meta. And so we'll be including a little bit more of Natalia Lafourcade at the end of this episode. But coming up next, we will be listening to another song from Buica. This is from her album En Mi Piel from 2011. Another famous song, El Último Trago, or The Final Drink. This is a Mexican ranchera song that she's covering from composer José Alfredo Jiménez. It's also one of his more famous compositions. And this final song from Buica is included because she often covers, and a lot of her repertoire are these Spanish language classics. And so I wanted to include one of these songs. She has several. I just wanted to highlight just her specific voice, talking about this kind of simple goodbye song. And so we hope you enjoy. Para la próxima canción que vamos a escuchar va a ser El Último Trago. Esta es una canción famosa ranchera compuesta de José Alfredo Jiménez. 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And after we listen to this song from Buica, we will be listening to a song from Celia Cruz from her 1999 album.

So, a reason I wanted to include Buica and Celia Cruz, especially during this month of Spanish Heritage Month, was to talk about the idea of intersectionality and highlight Afro-Latinos. Obviously, for a lot of us who are raised speaking a language other than English, we often have to rely on our parents and our cultural background, and music is a great way that we usually connect with other cultures and other languages, and especially the our mother tongue. For me, growing up, Celia Cruz was one of the first and only Afro-Latinas that I would see on television, and listen to her music. She was also very flamboyant and very fun and active. And she passed away in 2003. Her impact in the Hispanic community has always been long-lasting. She is also known as the Queen of Salsa, and she was a legendary Cuban-American vocalist, and she transformed a lot of this Afro-Caribbean music, and she really became symbol of pride for a lot of Afro-Latinas around the world. Buica, similarly, although she is from Spain, she covers a lot of, again, Spanish language songs. She has her own classical and really has these beautiful instrumentations to her song. A lot of her albums that I included are from 2011, but she is just a really famous Spanish artist. Again, I just wanted to include this to talk about how, especially in the US, we have a lot of anti-black sentiment and there's a lot of police violence. We already hear, current news about the violence from ICE on immigrants and people being targeted just for how they speak. And so I just wanted to highlight today's episode on the idea that some people have many, multiple identities. Some of those are compacted when it comes to language and culture and the impacts of rising authoritarianism. The next few songs I wanted to highlight are from a different artist. This is more talking about just being experimental. Again, this theme of weaving in spoken word and music. This is an artist that inspired this show of La Meta, Solange. She is the sister of Beyoncé Knowles. And Solange, like her sister, is an excellent artist, and she has released music for decades at this point. But the next few songs are from her 2016 album, A Seat at the Table. Her music is just really experimental. Like I mentioned, she spent a lot of time creating her own style and producing her albums. So I just wanted to talk a little bit about and highlight how she weaves in personal history, spoken word, with music, and a lot of repetition. And so we'll be listening to coming up next is Cranes in the Sky, followed by Don't Touch My Hair from A Seat at the Table from her 2016 album. 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

0: And thank you to the Santa Barbara County Action Network, or SBCAN, for giving us our monthly action alert. Right now, we have an opportunity to expand California's Marine Protected Areas Network, or the MPAs, with the creation of two new designations, one at Point Sal in northern Santa Barbara County, roughly 50 miles to the northwest of Point Conception, and one at Carpinteria, named for the historic Sumash village of Mishochno. 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And coming back, we will be listening to a few more songs from Solange, including the intro for Spoken Word that highlights some of her family's background with the initial issues of integration, followed by her song, Don't Touch My Hair. Y ahora vamos a escuchar una canción que se llama No Toque Mi Pelo, por la artista de Solange. 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Entonces, vamos a regresar a la música.
1: I was the first, one of the first. My first day was state trooper coming, putting me in the back seat of the car, and meeting the other black kids, with six of us. And then seeing all of those parents and also KKK members having signs and throwing cans at us, spitting at us. We lived in the threat of death every day, every day. So I was just lost in this vacuum between integration and segregation and racism. That was my childhood. I was angry for years. Angry.

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And you're listening to 91.9 KCSB FM in Santa Barbara. 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Bye.

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1: Here's a simple truth. Israel didn't commit genocide. Israel prevented genocide.
2: Stop arming Israel! 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
3: The irony is that so many New Yorkers here today will likely be the ones facing arrest and not the person wanted for war crimes and crimes against humanity.
0: Hundreds of New Yorkers, including elected officials and congressional candidates, protested outside the United Nations ahead of Israeli Prime Minister Benjamin Netanyahu's address Thursday. Over 100 people were arrested. We'll hear voices from the streets and go to the UN to speak with former Israeli peace negotiator Daniel Levy. Then, as President Trump escalates his campaign to dismantle the International Criminal Court, we'll look at the Hague Group, a bloc of countries co-led by South Africa, committed to enforcing accountability in international law and defending Palestinian rights.
4: Our numbers are growing. We will not move, and we shall not be moved. We continue to sing this anthem of resistance and solidarity because we know that nothing is more unsettling to injustice than collective voices that refuse to be silenced.
0: We'll speak to the Hague Group Executive Secretary Varsha Gandikota. And finally, crossing the red line, Biden, his advisors, and Israel's war in Gaza. We'll speak to author Akbar Shahid Ahmed. All that and more coming up. Welcome to Democracy Now!, democracynow.org, the War and Peace Report. I'm Amy Goodman in London. Israeli Prime Minister Benjamin Netanyahu delivered a defiant speech to a half-empty chamber at the United Nations General Assembly Thursday, after dozens of delegations walked out in protest at the start of his address. Netanyahu assailed his critics as anti-Semites and lavished praise on President Trump for joining Israel's strikes on Iran.
1: This battle against the barbarians, we've had no greater partner than President Trump. I thank him. I thank him for his bold leadership. He boldly confronted an enormous danger to America, Israel, and the world.
0: Netanyahu's remarks followed a speech by Palestinian Authority President Mahmoud Abbas, who addressed the General Assembly by video stream after the Trump administration denied visas to Palestinian delegates to attend the UN talks for the second year in a row. Abbas said Palestinians now face one of their most dangerous moments in history due to a, quote, genocidal war that has created an unprecedented humanitarian catastrophe, unquote. Prime Minister Netanyahu rejected allegations of genocide in Gaza as, quote, the biggest lie of the century. And Netanyahu lashed out at critics, including New York City Mayor Zoran Mamdani.
1: So to all those spreading these lies about my country and about our brave soldiers, whether they sit in this hall or in the office of the anti-Semitic mayor of New York, I say this, shame on you.
0: New York Mayor Mamdani responded in a statement, quote, as he has done time and again, Prime Minister Netanyahu used his speech to repeat baseless lies meant to sanitize his genocide.

0: Netanyahu be held accountable. He's currently wanted by the ICC. And the irony is that so many New Yorkers here today will likely be the ones facing arrest and not the person wanted for war crimes and crimes against humanity before the very body that he's set to speak in front of.
1: And for those of us who are going to Congress, we have a responsibility to speak up for all those folks who are on the right side of history but do not have enough people in Congress holding people like him to account. We are complicit in those atrocities. We are funding that genocide. We are showing up on the front lines, letting people know we see them, we care, we stand in solidarity with the people of Palestine and all over the Middle East.
2: We'll hear voices from Thursday's protest after headlines. In northern Ethiopia, Tigrayan separatists have seized control of three regional airports and launched heavy artillery attacks on government forces. The fighting erupted in Tigray Wednesday and has spread to the Afar and Amhara regions. A leader of the Tigray People's Liberation Front told the AFP news agency, quote, "We're in the situation of full-blown war now," unquote. It's the worst fighting in Ethiopia since the government and Tigray rebels agreed to a ceasefire in 2022, ending a two-year civil war that displaced millions of people, triggered a famine, and left 600,000 people dead, according to African Union estimates. Venezuela's interim leader, Delcy Rodriguez, delivered a first address to the UN General Assembly since the U.S. abduction of Venezuelan President Nicolas Maduro back in January. Rodriguez vowed Venezuela would hold elections at the right moment. Meanwhile, many in Caracas are demanding the return of opposition leader Maria Corina Machado, who's been blocked from entering Venezuela three times. Machado's largely been sidelined by U.S. officials after Maduro's abduction, even though she once had a friendly relationship with Trump as she pressured the U.S. to topple Venezuela's government by force. She also gave President Trump her Nobel Peace Prize. This is an opposition supporter in Caracas.
3: Unfortunately, the hand of Donald Trump is involved here. It is regrettable, but that's how it is. We are not fools. We notice what is happening. They are saying there is a change. My God, what change? Salaries are still the same. Hospitals still have no supplies. Political prisoners are still imprisoned. So what is the change? I don't see it.
2: The Senate has voted narrowly to reject a war powers resolution compelling President Trump to end attacks on Iran. The resolution failed in a vote of 49 to 50, with four Republicans voting in favor and Pennsylvania Senator John Fetterman, the lone Democrat, in opposition. The House and Senate previously approved a war powers resolution in June, but the White House ignored it, arguing it infringed on President Trump's powers as commander-in-chief. President Trump and First Lady Melania Trump hosted Chinese President Xi Jinping for a state dinner at the White House Thursday with executives from some of the largest U.S. companies in attendance. The guest list included Elon Musk, the world's wealthiest person, Amazon founder Jeff Bezos, OpenAI CEO Sam Altman, Google's Sundar Pichai, Meta's Mark Zuckerberg, NVIDIA's Jensen Huang, Microsoft's CEO Satya Nadella, and Apple's former CEO Tim Cook. Forbes reports the billionaires attending the dinner hold a combined worth of more than $2.4 trillion. They've nearly doubled their wealth since Trump won a second presidential term in 2024. In more news from Washington, the Trump administration allowed reporters from CNN, MS Now, and Politico back into the White House around noon on Thursday, 12 hours after a Trump-appointed federal judge reversed a ban on the three media outlets. However, by Thursday evening, a TV pool that provides video coverage of White House events remained suspended, with networks promising to boycott pool coverage until CNN's participation is restored. On Thursday evening, President Trump lashed out at CNN and MS Now on a social media site, blasting the networks for failing to provide live coverage of his meeting with President Xi Jinping. Meanwhile, an Iowa judge has dismissed President Trump's lawsuit against pollster Ann Selzer and the Des Moines Register over a poll that showed Kamala Harris narrowly leading Trump in Iowa on the eve of the 2024 election. Trump went on to win Iowa 56-43%. Judge Scott Beatty rejected Trump's claim that the poll constituted a defective product, writing, quote, "Simply labeling the poll a product does not change the analysis.

0: The rights protected by the First Amendment are not a word game, he said. In more media news, the merger of Paramount and Warner Brothers Discovery is on hold again, despite settlements reached earlier this week among Paramount, the Writers Guild, and a dozen state attorneys general. On Thursday, a U.S. district judge in California declined to immediately approve the consent decree after advocacy groups filed an emergency motion seeking more time to file a formal challenge to the media mega merger. A lawyer with the Committee for the First Amendment, one of the groups opposing the $111 billion deal, said, quote, "The consent decree fails to meaningfully address or mitigate the harms that'll be caused by this monopoly merger to the entertainment industry, diverse storytelling, independent filmmaking, consumer interests, a free press, First Amendment rights, and fundamentally democracy," unquote. Meanwhile, Semaphore reports Paramount Skydance executives, including CEO David Ellison, asked trillionaire Elon Musk to join a team of equity investors in the media giant. David Ellison's father, Oracle founder Larry Ellison, previously invested $1 billion in Musk's hostile takeover of Twitter and served on Tesla's board of directors. Democrats on the House Oversight Committee are demanding answers from the Trump administration after whistleblowers described dangerous conditions and illegal practices inside the Miramar ICE jail in Florida. In a letter to the acting director of ICE and the Homeland Security Inspector General, Congress members Robert Garcia, Benny Thompson, and Maxwell Frost write, quote, "ICE is detaining people, including men, women, families, and elderly people with chronic medical conditions, for days to weeks in abusive and life-threatening conditions, including overcrowded cells, prolonged shackling, inadequate access to medical care and hygiene, insufficient food, and limited to no legal access. ICE is simultaneously attempting to cover up these horrific practices," unquote, the lawmakers wrote. Miramar at one point held 342 people instead of its maximum capacity of 50. And in Spain, thousands of protesters have taken to the streets of Madrid and other cities across Spain amidst outcry over the eviction of an 87-year-old woman from her home. Mari Carmen Abascal resided in her apartment for most of her life for more than 70 years. A developer bought the apartment building, more than tripling her rent to over $1,800. That's more than Mari Carmen's monthly state pension of about $1,500. On Wednesday, police arrived at the residence, broke down the door of her home, forcibly removing her on a stretcher. She was reportedly given about 30 minutes to pack her essentials. As Mari Carmen was driven away in an ambulance, supporters shouted, "You're not alone." She remained hospitalized Thursday. Her eviction has renewed anger over Spain's worsening housing affordability crisis and calls for the government of Spanish Prime Minister Pedro Sanchez to enact stronger policies to protect tenants. This is a university employee speaking from Madrid.
1: "It's simply the best illustration. It shows exactly what these evictions in the service of big business are all about. What lies ahead is a continued pursuit of profit at the expense of a basic right. Right now, there is a great deal of pain and a great deal of anger, but we're going to keep fighting."
0: And those are some of the headlines. This is Democracy Now!, democracynow.org, the War and Peace Report. I'm Amy Goodman, today broadcasting from London, where the film about Democracy Now!, Steal the Story, Please!, is playing throughout the weekend in theaters. You can check our website at democracynow.org. I'll be speaking along with the Oscar-nominated director after each film screening. Israeli Prime Minister Benjamin Netanyahu addressed the United Nations General Assembly Thursday. In a few minutes, we'll play excerpts of his address and get reaction from former Israeli peace negotiator Daniel Levy, who's at the UN right now. But first to the streets outside the United Nations, where hundreds of protesters called on world leaders to stop arming Israel and to end the genocide in Gaza. Democracy Now!'s Amber Gergarian was there.
2: In the face of truth. Stop arming Israel, let Gaza live.
3: I had
2: ahead of Israeli Prime Minister Benjamin Netanyahu's speech at the United Nations on Thursday, hundreds of demonstrators led by Jewish Voice for Peace staged a sit-in protest in New York City, stopping traffic for more than an hour just three blocks away from the UN's headquarters. Over 100 protesters were arrested. Prominent figures such as actors Susan Sarandon, Elliot Page, Hannah Einbinder, and Cynthia Nixon attended the protest. Democracy Now! Spoke with some of the congressional candidates and elected officials who were there. This is Daria Lisa Avila Chevalier, a Democratic nominee for Congress from New York City.
3: I'm here with so many New Yorkers to demand that Netanyahu be held accountable. He's currently wanted by the ICC. And the irony is that so many New Yorkers here today will likely be the ones facing arrest and not the person wanted for war crimes and crimes against humanity before the very body that he's set to speak in front of.
2: This is Chris Robb, a Democratic nominee for Congress from Philadelphia.
4: We got to speak up. And for those of us who are going to Congress, we have a responsibility to speak up for all those folks who are on the right side of history but do not have enough people in Congress holding people like him to account. We are complicit in those atrocities. We are funding that genocide. We are showing up on the front lines, letting people know we see them, we care, we stand in solidarity with the people of Palestine and all over the Middle East who are victims of this extraordinary regime that's working with Israel, because I'm talking about the Trump regime, and I'm talking about all those that complicit in this genocide. We have to speak up. We have to acknowledge and affirm that Benjamin Netanyahu is a war criminal. He should be in The Hague, not the UN.
2: This is Abir Kawas, a Democratic nominee for New York State Senate.
3: Because Benjamin Netanyahu, who is the architect of a genocide that has been going on over 3 years, the Palestinian people, feels entitled enough to be welcomed onto the world stage. And we are letting him know that he is not welcome in New York.
2: This is Stephanie Fox, the executive director of Jewish Voice for Peace.
5: I'm the executive director of Jewish Voice for Peace, and we are here as Netanyahu makes his way to the UN, an institution built to prevent the exact atrocities he's perpetrating right this minute.
6: People risking arrest to make that point.
5: It's the very least we can do in this moment, as it's 3 years of genocide rages on, backed fully by U.S. government, and the complicity starts right here in the U.S. It's absolutely our responsibility to demand that that impunity end and be replaced with accountability.
0: Thanks to Amba Gagarian and Hannah Elias for that report outside the United Nations. At least 104 people were arrested, including 9 elected officials and congressional and other candidates. Arrests included Democratic congressional nominee Daria Lisa Avila Chevalier, actor Hannah Einbinder, author Glennon Doyle, whistleblower Chelsea Manning, Democratic State Senator nominee Abir Kawas, and Democratic State Assembly member David Orkin. Over 20 New York City and state representatives participated in the demonstrations. This is Democracy Now!, democracynow.org. I'm Amy Goodman. We are broadcasting from London. As the protest took place outside the United Nations, Israeli Prime Minister Benjamin Netanyahu delivered a defiant speech to a half-empty chamber at the United Nations General Assembly Thursday after dozens of delegations walked out in protest at the start of his address. Netanyahu assailed his critics as anti-Semites and lavished praise on President Trump for joining Israel's strikes on Iran.
7: Against the barbarians, we've had no greater partner than President Trump. I thank him. I thank him for his bold leadership. He boldly confronted an enormous danger to America, Israel, and the world.
0: In his speech, Israeli Prime Minister Benjamin Netanyahu also lashed out at his critics, including New York City Mayor Zoran Mamdani.
7: Mr. Mamdani, you tried to stop me from coming here. You tried to silence me. Well, you can't silence me. You can't silence the truth. And here's the simple truth. Here's a simple truth. Israel didn't commit genocide. Israel prevented genocide. And that's exactly what Mr. Mamdani's Hamas buddies would have done to us had we not stopped them. They would have killed every last one of us.
0: For more, we go now to the United Nations, where we're joined by Daniel Levy, president of the U.S. Middle East Project, a former Israeli peace negotiator under Israeli Prime Ministers Ehud Barak and Yitzhak Rabin. Welcome to Democracy Now! It's strange, Daniel, for you to be in New York and for me to be in London, where you usually are. But if you can start off by overall responding to Netanyahu's address.
8: Well, this was the grotesque figure that we have become familiar with on the international stage, and we saw that in all its appalling lack of profundity yesterday here on this stage. I would say, Amy, that we understandably focus on the person of Netanyahu, but this goes so much deeper. We may not have him on the stage next year. We'll see what happens in the Israeli elections. But the sad truth is, it's not just about Netanyahu, that human rights for Palestinians, that a change in approach and policy, that ending genocide, apartheid and occupation are not on the ballot in Israel's election. No Zionist party is standing on a fundamentally different platform. And perhaps it's easy to understand why, when Netanyahu can get away with this, when Israel is treated with impunity, where you have, look, you had more leaders here talking in quite a strong way about their opposition to what Israel is doing. But that needs to be translated into action if we're going to see change. There's a meeting today here that I will be joining of the Hague Group, led by South Africa, to hold Israel accountable, to have an arms embargo so Israel can't continue these crimes, to stop complicity of states in Israel's illegal occupation, illegal settlements. But unless you see those measures, I don't think we're going to see change. And of course, it's unsurprising that Netanyahu should offer the kinds of words he did when just a couple of days previously, the president of the United States stood there and talked about annihilating Iran. And when elsewhere in the building, you've had equally grotesque presentations by Kushner, Blair, the guy they've appointed as governor of Gaza, Mladenov, who have been offering us these slideshows of how you're going to privatize construction projects in Gaza when the daily suffering, killing, prevention of desperately needed supplies for Palestinians, the continued occupation of Israel there, that's all ongoing. So what I'm saying is, yes, the grotesque person of Netanyahu, but let's also understand why he can get away with it. It's the impunity that so many are complicit in.
0: In his speech in the United Nations General Assembly, Netanyahu downplayed violent settlers in the West Bank as young juvenile delinquents. This is what he said.
7: They try to murder us. Thousands of attempts per year on families, peaceful families driving along the roads. They shoot at pregnant women. They shoot entire families. Of course, none of this is covered in the international press or in the social media. None of it. None of it. What they cover is a handful of young juvenile delinquents, about 150 in number, who go or throw stones, who chop down olive trees. Occasionally they lit some fires. I can't stand that. I won't stand for vigilantism. We're a country of law. So we put our shin bet on them.
0: Daniel Levy, can you respond to what Netanyahu is, how he is describing the settlers on the West Bank?
8: Well, it's very on brand for him to take this to its most extreme place by calling this a handful of juvenile delinquents. But actually, Netanyahu here is more closely aligned with many who talk about this as if the problem is settler violence. And here we have to understand that, yes,
9: there is an issue there. But there is no such thing as a settler militia, as a settler, as a settlement without the state of Israel. The problem is not a few, as he calls them, juvenile delinquents. The problem is the policy of the state and the government that he leads, and that for decades has confiscated Palestinian land, displaced Palestinian people, built these settlers, armed the settlers, put the military in, prevented Palestinians from moving freely, connected these settlements to infrastructure, to water, to sewage. So this isn't about a few juvenile delinquents, and it's also not a broader question of settler violence. This is the policy of the government of Israel. And shortly after that, if I may, Amy, he then turned. Not only, look, this was a domestic election broadcast in many respects. Okay, Israel's in an election. It was hot primetime TV. But he then turned beyond the Israeli electorate and he turned to Jews around the world. And this is really important because he said Jews should be proud of what Israel is doing. And you know what? We are seeing increasingly. Can I finish the thought? Or carry on, Amy, yes. Sorry.
0: No, go ahead.
9: Sure, I just want us to acknowledge here that there is nothing in what Israel is doing for Jewish people to feel proud of. That's not a Jewish ethic, that's not a Jewish value, and that is why, whether it's Jewish Voice for Peace and others, and you were just referencing their demonstration, that is why there is an ever-growing and more significant cohort of Jewish people saying, do not claim to speak in our name. What you are doing is a blip in Jewish history. And actually, what you told us yesterday and what you proved to us is that the Zionist project, as you have lived it out, is not only a moral failure, but it is a practical failure. Because Netanyahu kept repeating, we will win, we have no choice, permanent war. You do have a choice. You can end occupation, apartheid, and genocide. And Jews around the world, whether New York or anywhere else, have a choice not to align with those policies. And that's why you see that more Jews are aligned with the mayor of New York, who Netanyahu gave a tirade against. And we saw Mayor Mamdani with his dignity and his profound humanity with his video of planting an olive tree with Palestinian family. More Jews align with Mayor Mamdani than they do with that grotesque character and the policies that he represents, Netanyahu.
0: I wanted to go to the UN Secretary General, Antonio Guterres, who said Israeli actions in the occupied West Bank raise the specter of ethnic cleansing.
10: Violence, displacement, and settlement expansion by Israel in the occupied West Bank are bulldozing the path to peace and raising the specter of ethnic cleansing. We cannot allow the two-state solution to disappear before our eyes.
0: The significance of the UN Secretary General saying this and not addressing the UN General Assembly.
9: Look, we should be focused on the fact that under international law, everything we're seeing there is a violation. You have UN independent commissions of inquiries that have made the designation that this is ethnic cleansing. We have that inquiry and elsewhere that has made the designation that these are violations of the Genocide Convention. South Africa has a case at the International Court of Justice. Israel's already in violations of provisional measures that were issued to avoid genocidal crimes, and Israel has not done any of that. And so the crucial thing is to translate those words, whether it's the words of Guterres, whether it's the words of many of Israel's allies in the West when they took to this podium, whether it's the words of so many leaders in the global South, that said that if you can't uphold international law on this case, then the edifice, the structure of international legality is going to collapse. We have to translate that from words at the podium of the United Nations to policies which impose an arms embargo, which end the complicity in funding and financing Israel's illegal settlements, for instance. Every Israeli bank is involved up to their eyeballs in investments, in loans, in mortgages. And you have to disentangle that from the international financial system. It will only happen if there's more pressure, like the people out on the streets yesterday. Like what we saw, by the way, in the UK, where I normally am, where you are now, Amy, where after years of public pressure, you see a UK government that is beginning to move in significant ways in that direction. And that's what's going to change things. Unfortunately, not more empty rhetoric here.
0: And talking about grassroots actions, the mayor of New York, Mayor Zoran Mamdani, planted olive trees at Gracie Mansion, planted them alongside Palestinian families from Gaza who had lost loved ones. Your final comments, Danielle Levy.
9: I think that is precisely the kind of dignified, responsible, peace-loving approach that should be taken and that should stand in contrast to what the Israeli Prime Minister offered us yesterday. And, you know, he's shown that you can do that. You can have that olive tree planting at Gracie Mansion, and you can have the fantastic, very moving video that he released on the Jewish New Year, on Rosh Hashanah. You can straddle those divides if you believe in the universality of humanity rather than in the narrow warmongering of an ethno-supremacist state led by Prime Minister Netanyahu.
0: Danielle Levy, I want to thank you for being with us, president of the U.S. Middle East Project, former Israeli peace negotiator under two Israeli prime ministers, Ehud Barak and Yitzhak Rabin. Coming up, Varsha Gandakota, executive secretary of the Hay Group, now sitting outside the United Nations. Stay with us.

0: Voices of protesters yesterday outside the UN protesting Israeli Prime Minister Benjamin Netanyahu. This is Democracy Now!, democracynow.org, War and Peace Report. I'm Amy Goodman. I'm here in London in the UK. At the United Nations in New York this week, President Trump repeated his attacks on the International Criminal Court and urged other nations to pull out of the ICC.
1: The United States is equally opposed to the out-of-control institution known as the International Criminal Court. We will never allow U.S. service members or anyone else to be investigated or given show trials by an anti-American tribunal with no jurisdiction over us. They're an evil group of people. I call on all nations that are members of the ICC to officially resign from this rogue institution immediately.
0: Trump's speech came just a month after the U.S. imposed sanctions on the president of the ICC and a senior prosecutor who was part of the team that issued an arrest warrant for Israeli Prime Minister Benjamin Netanyahu for crimes against humanity in Gaza. The United States is reportedly preparing new sanctions on the entire International Criminal Court itself, as well as entities that cooperate with it. While President Trump's attacking the ICC, a coalition of nations has formed the Hague Group to defend international law in solidarity with the people of Palestine. The Hague Group was established last year by eight countries: Bolivia, Colombia, Cuba, Honduras, Malaysia, Namibia, Senegal, and South Africa. We're joined now by Varsha Gandhikota, Executive Secretary of the Hague Group, also the co-general coordinator of Progressive International. We thank you so much for being with us, Varsha. There you are outside the United Nations. If you can start off by talking about this direct threat on the ICC, on the International Criminal Court, and respond to what President Trump said in his UN address.
2: Thanks for having me, Amy. It's an absolute low point for the sacred grounds of the United Nations that President Trump has shown up here and attacked the international legal order. And this isn't the first time that he's done it. We've seen these attacks on the ICJ, we've seen these attacks on UNRWA, we've seen attacks on UN special rapporteurs like Francesca Albanese. But this particular announcement about sanctioning the court as a whole, its bank accounts, its software, its staff, its officials, wherever they may be in the world, is an absolute low point, but opens a clear opportunity for all of the other countries in the world to rise up, to use the tools at their disposal within national legislations, like blocking statutes that exist in China, that exist in the European Union, that exist for countries across the Global South, to create alternate payments, to create alternate softwares, to halt the effect of unilateral bullying from the United Nations and the United States.
0: How does this differ, Varsha, from individual people associated with the International Criminal Court being sanctioned, which has made it very difficult for them? We should say the International Criminal Court and the International Court of Justice. But now what this would mean for the entire court system at The Hague?
2: In practice, Amy, we're not talking about a few individuals, but anyone and any institution across the world that cooperates with the court essentially coming into what is a giant dragnet of U.S. sanctions. It could be a researcher in a civil society organization. It could be a trade unionist calling for accountability. It could be a journalist that writes something that's picked up by an ICC judge and used in a judgment. It could be a journalist reporting on cases inside the ICC. It's essentially a giant dragnet that's meant to send out a chilling effect on anyone that is hoping to hold war criminals to account. But furthermore, we know that this impunity will not be limited to the ICC, will not be limited to just the ICJ or The Hague. We know that this is about a message that is sent across the world that friends who of powerful countries will never be held to account for crimes against humanity, for war crimes that they commit.
0: I want to go to South Africa's foreign minister, Ronald Lamola, who spoke earlier this week at the historic Riverside Church in New York City. It's where Dr. King gave his address a year to the day before he was assassinated, his speech against the war in Vietnam. Lamola spoke about South Africa's commitment to the Palestinian cause and the need for international solidarity to end Israel's genocide. South Africa's co-chair of the Hague Group, group. This is an excerpt of what the South African foreign minister said.
3: After years of pushing and marching, ordinary people across the world compelled the international community to declare apartheid a crime against humanity in South Africa. More than 8 years since its adoption, the UN Charter's principles of fundamental human rights, the dignity and the worth of every person, and the equal rights of nations, large and small, are more important than ever before. When we approached the ICJ, the UN's principal judicial organ, to challenge Israel's violation of the Genocide Convention, we did so as part of our commitment to upholding and defending international law and multilateral institutions. We acted because we knew what the global solidarity can do. In so doing, we summoned the same global solidarity that broke apartheid in South Africa to help dismantle the apartheid under which Palestinians continue to live. We chose to act because democratic South Africa was made possible by multitudes of ordinary people who heard and answered our call for freedom in our lifetime. We acted to stop Israel's impunity and to secure justice for a people suffering a live stream genocide that you see in real times in your fingertips. This has not been a solitary journey because of all of you. Many countries, some of whose representatives are here today, have joined this effort to put a stop to the destruction of the Palestinian life. The Hague Group embodies that solidarity, camaraderie, and shared conviction that concrete action is needed to uphold an international order based on the rule of law. In the face of grave injustice, silence is complicity. As one of the 20th century's greatest beneficiaries of international solidarity, we have no choice but to act despite trials and tribulations and challenges that we face as a result of our choices to act in defense of humanity. We carry this challenge as a badge of honor. Today we declare that indeed we are many. Our numbers are growing. We will not move and we shall not be moved. We continue to sing this anthem of resistance and solidarity because we know that nothing is more unsettling to injustice than collective voices that refuse to be silenced. Let me conclude by borrowing another rallying cry from the people of Sophiatown in South Africa, who a little over 70 years ago took racial segregation head-on and declared in the face of apartheid bulldozers, "We will not move. Ons dakni, ons pola hier. Amandla. All power. All power. All power. Amandla. Away to. Amandla. Away to." Thank you very much.
0: South Africa's foreign minister, Ronald Lamola, speaking Monday at the historic Riverside Church in New York City. He was speaking in front, next to a sign, "We shall not be moved," which was the theme of the night. Among those who spoke was independent senator, Democratic Socialist Bernie Sanders of Vermont. To hear an excerpt of that speech, you can go to democracynow.org. Varsha Gandakota, you're head of the Hague Group. You're meeting inside the United Nations today. In this last 30 seconds, the point of this meeting and who will be there?
2: This meeting is an extraordinary meeting in defense of international law. Amy, you mentioned that we began as a group of nine nations in January 2025. Today, it will be nearly 40 countries meeting to ask what are the three significant shifts that we need to make, from complicity to compliance, from impunity to accountability, and towards a new multilateralism. Exactly as Foreign Minister Ronald Lamola mentioned in his speech at Riverside Church, we want to win the victory similar to the victory against the South African apartheid regime, through a UN Special Committee Against Apartheid, through a Security Council UN arms embargo, and ensuring that all countries come together to coordinate their actions at the national level so that international law isn't just something that's proclaimed or declared, but actually practiced and enforced.
0: Varsha Jagandakota, I want to thank you for being with us. Executive Secretary of the Hague Group, will link to your new piece in The Guardian, which is headlined, Israel and the U.S. have battered the international legal order. The impunity must stop. Coming up, Akbar Shahid Ahmed. He's author of the new book, Crossing the Red Line, Biden, His Advisors, and Israel's War in Gaza. Stay with us.
4: So

0: Bajo ese viejo árbol nadie sona, que no susurra, no hay barrera en la mente.
1: Solo le pido a Dios, I only ask God, popularized by Mercedes Sosa and performed by the Chilean American musician and producer Nicolas Jaar in our Democracy Now! Studios this week. This is Democracy Now!, democracynow.org. I'm Amy Goodman. We end today's show with journalist Akbar Shahid Ahmed. His new book is Crossing the Red Line, Biden, His Advisors, and Israel's War in Gaza. The book is based on interviews with more than 150 officials and others involved in shaping the Biden administration's policies in the Middle East. Akbar Shahid Ahmed covers U.S. foreign policy for The Washington Sun. Welcome back to Democracy Now!, Akbar. This is a fascinating book. What I found so interesting is that so many of these officials who spoke to you did not want to be identified. Can you talk about why that is? And as we talk about what's happening in Israel-occupied territories in West Bank and Gaza, why you have chosen to write a book on the Biden administration?
2: Thanks for having me, Amy. I think it's so crucial to look back at the Biden administration's policy for two reasons. First, because the policies that we've seen entrenched and frankly worsened and become more dangerous and deadly under Donald Trump were really established by Biden's team. The full unprecedented blockade on Gaza, a real U.S. tolerance of expanded violence in the occupied West Bank, Lebanon, Syria, and a dodging of accountability for what U.S. government officials very often know are violations of American and international law. I also think when we look at people like the policymakers, some of whom you interviewed earlier, Daria Lisa from New York, the agenda that they are setting out when they talk about a different approach to Gaza, to Israel-Palestine, to respond to the popular demand for a new U.S. position there, that hinges on the Biden team. A lot of the people I talked to, as you mentioned, were anonymous for fear of reprisal, for fear of pro-Israel hardliners preventing them from getting future jobs. And what's shocking about this kind of Biden team, too, and the culture I cover, is that meanwhile, the architects of that Gaza policy, figures like Biden's Middle East advisor, Brett McGurk, who was celebrated this week at the UN, Jake Sullivan, positioning himself to be in a future Democratic administration, they're not afraid of facing any reprisal for their choices that very often were enabling atrocities.
1: So if you can talk about their significance and what exactly they did in the Biden administration, you argue, obviously, that they set the stage for what Trump has simply escalated.
2: I think
1: and who was speaking inside against what was happening?
2: Absolutely. So President Biden, a longtime professed Zionist, right? And obviously in mental decline, as we now know, in that final year or so of his presidency, it was really him and this small group of about four men around him. Sullivan and McGurk, who I mentioned, Tony Blinken, the Secretary of State, John Feiner, his Deputy National Security Advisor. What I heard so often from officials was the sense that Gaza policy was treated differently. Even officials up to the cabinet level, officials in intelligence positions, people in nonpartisan career jobs told me they were seeing the president less and involved less than they had been even earlier in the Biden administration and in handling crises like Ukraine, Sudan, other top issues. What this has led to in the Trump era is really a tolerance of increased Israeli escalation, right? So if we look at a policy like the Iran war, the Biden administration very often positioned itself as a defender of Israel as Israel was escalating, as we've discussed on the show, again and again versus Iran, making clear that they were kind of building up for the assault we've now seen with all its consequences. The Biden team made the choice rather than tell Israel, we need you to rein this in. And importantly, while they were publicly saying they wanted to avoid a regional war, to send the troops, to send the weapons that made these escalations now under Trump possible. When you think about who was challenging this, there were some figures. I mean, Samantha Power, famously author of a book on genocide, was Biden's U.S. aide chief. She, to a degree, was someone who inside the administration was arguing for a different approach. But I'll note, Amy, that a lot of those figures weren't willing to resign And frankly, other than power, even in talking to me for the historical record, weren't willing to put their names on what they had said, or importantly, to criticize their colleagues. And I think until you break from those cycles of tolerating mass civilian casualties and U.S. officials' role, you're not going to have a different approach.
1: Okay, I want to go to President Biden's national security advisor, Jake Sullivan, back in 2024, denying Israel's carrying out a genocide in Gaza.
3: We believe Israel can and must do more to ensure the protection and well-being of innocent civilians. We do not believe what is happening in Gaza is a genocide. We have been firmly on record rejecting that proposition. We have paused the shipment of 2,000-pound bombs because we do not believe they should be dropped in densely populated cities.
1: And the State Department spokesperson under former President Biden, Matt Miller, admitted in May last year that he believes Israel committed war crimes in Gaza. This reversal came after he spent more than a year as the face of the Biden administration's foreign policy, repeatedly defending Israel against allegations of war crimes and genocide. This was Miller speaking in April of 2024.
4: We have been very clear that we want to see Israel do everything it can to minimize civilian casualties. We have made clear that they need to operate at all times in full compliance with international humanitarian law. At the same time, we are committed to Israel's right to self-defense.
1: But during an interview with Sky News in June, Matt Miller said he believed Israel did commit war crimes in Gaza and that Israeli soldiers are not being held accountable.
5: I don't think it's a genocide, but I think I think it is without a doubt true that Israel has committed war crimes.
6: You wouldn't have said that at the podium.
5: Yeah, look, because when you're at the podium, you're not expressing your personal opinion. You're expressing the conclusions of the United States government.
1: I mean, you're at the podium expressing the views of the government, not my own views. Akbar Shahid Ahmed, that was Matt Miller, what he said. If you can elaborate on this and how the tone was set right through the top and exactly what we're talking about now, you had President Biden and the person who may run for president again, Kamala Harris. And the significance of what she did when she was running for president and lost, and then how she views this issue today, what you understand.
2: The kind of denials that you highlighted there, Amy, were so crucial to sustaining this horrific policy. Because as I reveal in my book, figures like Jake Sullivan and Brett McGurk, Biden's Middle East advisor, were, for instance, telling their colleagues, we don't believe the Palestinians are starving. They don't look skinny in the photographs. That sends a signal throughout the entire U.S. government apparatus of what the top of the system thinks, chilling people further down. Also, when you look at that Matt Miller statement, what I illuminate in Crossing the Red Line and hope people can take from it for future policy and for accountability is a system of denial. The Biden administration in 16 months never reached a single firm conclusion of a war crime. But I was told by several lawyers, State Department, White House, in the words of one, if they wanted us to find a war crime, we could have confirmed it. Instead, the Biden administration sustained what one official described to me as, quote, herd impunity, essentially allowing plausible deniability because, as Matt Miller says there, the U.S. government never confirmed. So there wasn't that one piece of paper that required them to say something happened that was a war crime or ethnic cleansing. Meanwhile, I reveal in the book they were using the term ethnic cleansing all the time. On Harris, she wasn't a major player in these decisions. That doesn't wash her hands of responsibility, right? And I've asked her team repeatedly if she wants to express specific regret right up until August of this year, just before this book tour. They haven't been willing to provide any kind of statement on policies she would have opposed. And in my reporting, again, nearly 175 interviews, I never found evidence that Harris pushed for a policy change, although sometimes she pushed for rhetorical shifts to show more sympathy towards Palestinians.
1: Back in 2024, when she was vice president, Kamala Harris called for a ceasefire in Gaza, made the comment in a speech in Selma, Alabama, marking the 59th anniversary of Bloody Sunday. This is what she said.
7: And given the immense scale of suffering in Gaza, there must be an immediate ceasefire. Yeah! For at least the next 6 weeks, which is what is currently on the table. This will get the hostages out and get a significant amount of aid in. This would allow us to build something more enduring, to ensure Israel is secure and to respect the right of the Palestinian people to dignity, freedom, and self-determination. Hamas claims it wants a ceasefire. Well, there is a deal on the table. And as we have said, Hamas needs to agree to that deal. Let's get a ceasefire. Let's reunite the hostages with their families. And let's provide immediate relief to the people of Gaza.
1: So that was Vice President Kamala Harris speaking in Selma, calling for a six-week ceasefire. Then you have the DNC. And Akbar Shahid Ahmed, this is particularly significant. As we were there at the at her presidential convention, when people sat down overnight, the uncommitted demanding a Palestinian-American legislator be also able to address the DNC, they were denied that. Talk about Kamala Harris's role in that.
2: I remember you and Armin and me covering that sit-in, Amy, right? We were there with them for hours. And what was so significant about that moment was these were people saying, we're Democrats. We want to help you win the election and defeat Donald Trump. They were not saying by any means, we're your opponents. Instead, what Harris and her team did was reach a decision at that point to not permit a Palestinian speaker. And I was told in my reporting to sort of present the idea of a Palestinian-American speaker after, by the way, an Israeli-American couple whose son was held hostage had already spoken, to present that as too politically risky, something they weren't willing to do. I wasn't able to confirm whether Harris made that call, the donor class made that call, or figures like Jen O'Malley Dillon, the Biden campaign manager who was still running her campaign. That the fact that it's that kind of collective ethos of treating Palestinians that way also gives a lie to the Biden administration's repeated claims that they were, quote, the most diverse administration in history. They were running with that kind of administration. Harris was running as a historic candidate to potentially be the first woman president, half black, half South Asian, speaking at places like Selma, while I was told the people who actually made the decisions, particularly on Gaza, were by no means representing a broad range of experience or a broad range of diversity in this country. And Palestinians and various communities inside the Democratic coalition felt really dismissed. I was told by one Harris campaign staffer after her speech at that convention, well, we felt we got everyone except the Muslims and Arabs. So that's what it was. That gives you a taste of the ethos.
1: In this last minute we have together, in your book, Crossing the Red Line, Biden as advisors in Israel's war in Gaza, what do you want people to take away from this as we move forward?
2: I hope people understand there was a bipartisan continuity between Trump and Biden on Israel-Palestine prior to October 7th that helped fuel the conditions that led to that attack and the atrocities of that day, the war that followed, and then the Biden administration, as I detail in the lame duck period, despite new intelligence findings, despite new legal conclusions, essentially enabled Trump to get on a path to the Iran war, to have a Gaza ceasefire in which Palestinians were still consistently being denied food and medicine that's not optional under international law, and to permit continued fighting in Lebanon and beyond, as we've seen. So I hope people understand that that's a pattern that can be broken.
1: Akbar Shahid Ahmed, I want to thank you so much for being with us, author of Crossing the Red Line, Biden, His Advisors, and Israel's War in Gaza. The book is just out. And that does it for today's show. I am in London for the weekend. Steal the Story, Please is playing at the Hackney Picture House tonight. I'll be speaking afterwards with director Carl Diehl of the film Steal the Story, Please, about Democracy Now. Sunday at Cinema Lumiere, also in London and South Kensington, and then in Lewis, then to Copenhagen and Berlin. I'm Amy Goodman.
6: 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I've been a member since the beginning. I'm one of the founders of the advisory board. I'm so into it. Still surfing, and I love it as much as being one of the Beach Boys doing all of this incredible music that Brian Wilson wrote, and I was honored to be able to even sing it. So life is good. 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

0: So we're now in this world in which the border between truth and lies has been effaced. Truth is a border. When you no longer have a concept of truth, there's no more limit. And that, I think, is connected to the dissolution of other boundaries between reality and non-reality, between the human and the non-human. When we have no distinction between truth and lies, we don't have a basis to distinguish between good and evil. What do we do in this world in which borders are being dissolved?
1: That's Marcy Shore, and this is Alternative Radio. I'm David Barsamyan. This edition of AR features Marcy Shore on truth and lies. Hannah Arendt says lying aids the powerful and leads to public cynicism. She warned lying by leaders undermines democracy. Truth is an uncontestable fact. Lies are not. Calling things you don't like a hoax makes it difficult for citizens to cut through the lies, particularly when there's no evidence to support them. To deceive people, lies are wrapped in flags and slogans. In Orwell's 1984, the main character Winston Smith writes, "Freedom is the freedom to say that 2 + 2 = 4. If that is granted, all else follows. But Big Brother and the party have other ideas. They force citizens through torture and propaganda to accept that 2 + 2 = 5. Truth is whatever the party says it is. No, it's not. The truth matters." Our guest today is Marcy Shore. She's an award-winning scholar and professor at the Monk School of Global Affairs and Public Policy at the University of Toronto. She spoke at Ilya State University in Tbilisi, Georgia, in May 2026. And now, Marcy Shore.
0: I was trained in the 1990s as a historian of Eastern Europe. I've spent most of my career as a historian, as a writer, sometimes as a translator, but trying to explain Eastern Europe to Americans, Canadians, English speakers. And in the past decade, I've found myself in a slightly strange second role, which is trying to explain my own country to people abroad. You know, I'm American. It's wrenching and heartbreaking for me to watch my own country kind of descend into fascism. And a lot of my observations and insights about my own country come from my slightly strange perspective of being an American who has spent my whole adult life hanging out, you know, in the former communist world. I see things in some ways as I, watching my own country, I see Putinism kind of juxtaposed with Trumpism. I see aspects of fascism from the 1930s combined with things that are very, very new. So I'll talk to you a little bit about that. And then, you know, I want to talk to you about a text that has stayed with me for my whole career and has been one of the most important texts I continue to read and reread both alone and with my students. And that is Václav Havel's The Power of the Powerless. There are phases we all go through in life of kind of very intense reading of certain authors and certain thinkers. And then there are also certain authors and certain thinkers I feel like I come back to again and again and again. You know, and Václav Havel and Hannah Arendt are two of the people that I've come back to again and again and again. And so this talk will be inflected by that, you know, what it means for me to be thinking through this literature now, you know, in very different circumstances from the circumstances in which I first read these texts in the early 1990s. So let me maybe start by saying a little bit about something I've been preoccupied with, and that's what is old and what is new in these 21st century forms of authoritarianism, neo-fascism, whatever we want to call it, that we're experiencing.

Nevertheless, I think we need concepts and categories in order to mediate between the singular and the universal. It's part of what allows us to process reality. I think of using these kind of political, social concepts, historical concepts, the way Kant talked about intuitions and concepts, or Kant says that concepts without intuitions are empty and intuitions without concepts are blind, that we need these categories, you know, like different kinds of lenses we put on in order to help us process the reality, but we shouldn't fetishize them. I've also been thinking a lot about, in these postmodern times, the very famous comment by Marx about Hegel's observation that all historical events occur, as it were, twice. And Marx says he forgot to add the first time as tragedy, the second time as farce. We're seeing a lot of the absurdist and the farcical now, which unfortunately does not exclude the tragic, because the corpses can pile up pitilessly, even in farcical variations. And so I want to run through some of the things that I think we're seeing now, both in Russia and the United States, then think about what that means for opposition, for dissent, for rebellion, and what the possibilities are in these particular circumstances. So there are some things that are old. I like to use some German words, but my children, who are native German speakers, point out that my accent is terrible and I shouldn't use them. But the Führerprinzip, the leadership principle, the cult of the leader. We see that it's very obvious, of course, in Russia. But it has become chilling in the United States as well. You know, when J.D. Vance last year stood up and said, we cannot ignore the president's desire for Greenland. I thought, what an un-American thing to say. We cannot ignore the president. The president has a desire. And suddenly there is great enthusiasm among his supporters, you know, for the invasion of Greenland, which I strongly suspect the people who are enthusiastic about invading Greenland overlap tremendously with the American demographic, which a year earlier had not even known there was such a place as Greenland. You know, and suddenly you drum up this excitement for an invasion of Greenland. You see other things that we know not only from Soviet times, but from Tsarist times. And one of them is the phenomenon captured by the Russian word proizvol, which we don't have in English, this kind of arbitrariness that is always already potentially tinged with tyranny, if not terror. It's something that I think Black Americans have long understood, but white Americans have not. You know, it is, you could think of it as the opposite of the rule of law, but the sense that the powers that be can do whatever they like for any kind of arbitrary reason. And there are no more rules. So you never really know where there's a safe space. And this phenomenon of proizvol that most Americans are not used to, it induces terror because it induces uncertainty. Nobody really knows who is going to be taken off the street next. Nobody knows who's going to be the next victim. And it has an effect of atomizing people. You know, of people withdrawing into themselves so as not to be noticed. And that is, it's deadly for civil society, you know, and it's deadly for the formation of any kind of opposition. You see other things that are classic tropes of fascism from the 1930s. You see racial hierarchies. You see a division of society into us versus them. There are the immigrants who are demonized, you know, including with completely absurd things like the Haitian immigrants, they're eating your cats and dogs in Springfield, which was just pulled out of the air, I think first by Vance and then by Trump. I was watching on the presidential debate before the November 2024 elections with my kids and our cat, and our cat found this very stressful. Vance even later, when questioned by journalists,

0: acknowledge that he had made this up to attract people's attention to the problem of immigrants. But this idea that you can decide that some people are not human, that some people are barbarians, that they are in any case not part of us, and that they are, therefore they are not entitled to any kind of dignity or human rights, this is not new. You know, this we know perfectly well from the 1930s, if not before. You see scapegoating. You know, everything bad is coming from the outside, from somebody else. Nothing is our responsibility. Nothing is the responsibility of our society. There are always some others, some foreigners, some people with different color skin, some outsiders who have brought everything bad. Everything can be projected onto them, including five-year-old kids who can be taken away from their parents and locked in cages. They can be scapegoated too. You see a kind of mythologization of the past. You know, all of these fascist regimes, be they, you know, modern or postmodern, like to imagine that, you know, we come from some great past. I mean, Mussolini was imagining a third Rome, and Hitler was imagining that he would turn Berlin into Germania on the basis of some kind of pre-modern grandiose kingdom. Trump likes to think he is making America great again. Of course, that moment of greatness is always a kind of nostalgic fantasy for what never was. Putin has delusions about recreating the world of Peter the Great. You see these, you know, what in German you call the Ausnahmezustand, the state of exception. You know, where suddenly there's a leader who decides that, you know, we've declared a state of emergency, so the rules don't have to apply. We see Gleichschaltung, getting in line, consolidation of power. We see what Eugene Ionesco would describe as the rhinoceros problem. There have been new productions of Ionesco's rhinoceros, that people you would not expect to get in line and to go along start to kind of get in line and go along. Ionesco describes watching his friends in Romania one by one become fascist in the 1930s, and says in the beginning, of course, they weren't fascist. We used to get together. We used to find arguments opposing theirs. And then one by one, they become a rhinoceros. You see the phenomenon of provocatia. You see the powers that be setting up people, you know, to be scapegoated for other things. You see the corruption of language. After Trump was elected the first time in November 2016, I changed all my syllabi and all my teaching plans. And I thought, okay, all my students now are going to go back and we're going to read the most classic works from 20th century totalitarianism. We're all going to go back and read Arendt's Origins of Totalitarianism, and we're all going to go back and read Viktor Klemperer's Language of the Third Reich. For those of you who are younger and don't know this book, Viktor Klemperer was a German-Jewish philologist, you know, and a specialist in Romance literature and Romanticism, who survives Nazi Germany thanks largely to his non-Jewish wife, and he takes meticulous notes. He keeps a diary, and the diaries have been published. And he then writes a book called Language of the Third Reich, in which he analyzes the language of Nazism. You know, what Nazis have done with the German language and how that has infected people's thinking. And one of my favorite quotes that applies very much to the present time is, words can be like tiny doses of arsenic. They are swallowed unnoticed, appear to have no effect. And then after a little time, the toxic reaction set in after all. And I think about that a lot. The words can be like tiny doses of arsenic, how we start referring to people, you know, as animals and as enemies, you know, and as subhuman. We also see the phenomenon of the step by step, the things that happen gradually that we would never accept if they happened suddenly, but like the frog that you put in the water that is gradually heated until it's boiling, you go step by step by step. The Austrian president, Alexander von der Bellen, several years ago at an event commemorating the liberation of Auschwitz, said, "Auschwitz ist nicht von Himmel gefallen. Auschwitz did not fall from the sky. It didn't happen overnight. It happened step by step by step. You see, the phenomenon that Dostoevsky describes in The Grand Inquisitor, the overcoming of freedom on behalf of happiness, for nothing has ever been more insufferable, says the Grand Inquisitor to Jesus in Ivan Karamazov's parable. Nothing has ever been more insufferable for man and human society than freedom, the desire to escape from freedom. One of my favorite lines from Adorno and Horkheimer's Dialectic of Enlightenment, but they make this point by saying, the strain of holding the I together adheres to the I in all stages. The difficulty of holding the self together. And the temptation to lose it has always been there, along with the blind determination to maintain it. And this desire to escape from the self, together with the desire to assert the self, the Czech philosopher Jan Patočka describes. Patočka says there must be something in the human condition that attracts us to alienation, that attracts us to alienate the self from the self, that tempts us to part with our own self. And then the last thing I want to mention that is not new is the phenomenon that we know from 20th century totalitarian regimes, that they have a way of implicating everybody. They have a way of taking away any kind of neutral, innocent space, so that in order to live at all, you have to participate in the very system that is oppressing you. You know, and that's something that I find it's hard for Americans to get their minds around. And it's something that took me a long time to get my mind around. But I think is central to understanding the 20th century experience. And I think it's central to understanding what's happening now as well. And with that, I want to talk a little bit about Havel's essay, The Power of the Powerless. I don't know how many of those of you who are younger know that text, so I'm going to kind of walk through it, and hopefully those of you who already know it well will forgive me for rehearsing it again. So The Power of the Powerless is, this was a text that Václav Havel wrote in 1978. It was dedicated to the memory of the great Czech philosopher Jan Patočka shortly after his death. And it was occasioned by a meeting between Václav Havel and Adam Michnik on a mountain named Sněžka on the Czechoslovak-Polish border. And it was the first meeting between two of the great thinkers of that period. And as an intellectual historian, I love these moments of meeting because history always moves when people encounter one another. So we have this essay thanks to this encounter between Havel and Adam Michnik. In fact, Havel manages to climb up this mountain with a bottle of vodka. And while they're there, you know, they start talking about ways in which these small acts by ordinary people could have revolutionary consequences. And Adam manages to convince Havel that he should write this up into an essay and send it to Adam in Warsaw, and Adam will have it translated into Polish, and he will publish it in his Samizdat journal. Adam is a very persuasive person, and Havel does this. So Havel goes back to Czechoslovakia. He writes this long essay. So the story is set in Czechoslovakia, 1978, during a period that Havel calls post-totalitarian. And he says, by post-totalitarian, he doesn't mean no longer totalitarian, but he means another, a different era from what you had during the Stalinist period. And of course, it takes Czechoslovakia a long time to de-Stalinize. They are very reluctant to de-Stalinize. And then you have the Prague Spring in 1968. And then, as you all know, there is a Warsaw Pact Soviet invasion of Czechoslovakia in 1968. After that invasion, the cat is out of the bag, so to speak, to use a very colloquial American expression, in the sense that everybody now knows that the regime that the Kremlin insist be installed after the invasion of 1968 is not what anyone wants. The experiment of socialism with a human face in Czechoslovakia had had tremendous popular support. There's still some nostalgia for that moment when there could have been a third way, which we will never know because it was violently put down. But there was an authentic faith that there could be a kinder, gentler version of socialism with a human face. Once that experiment was crushed by those Soviet tanks, now it was obvious that the regime that was installed, nobody wanted, that this was forced upon the people of Czechoslovakia. And so this was the time that was described perhaps most often by the metaphor of the emperor's new clothes. You know, everybody knows that the emperor is naked, but everybody continues to pretend to admire the emperor's new clothes. And the emperor knows that the emperor is naked, but he continues to go along with the admiration for his new clothes. This is the period that Havel is describing as post-totalitarian. In distinction from the Stalinist period, which was much bloodier, which was full of much more terror, but had an authenticity to it in the sense that there were real believers. Havel is now describing in this essay the period when there are no more real believers, when everybody knows that the emperor is naked. The other metaphor that is used to describe this period comes from Dostoevsky's Grand Inquisitor. The Grand Inquisitor, as Ivan Karamazov tells his parable to his brother Alyosha, you know, we are in the Inquisition. Heretics are being burned at the stake. Jesus comes back to earth. He's immediately in prison. The Grand Inquisitor goes to see him in prison. He's not happy to see Jesus. He explains that people don't want freedom, that they will willingly trade their freedom for security. You know, and at the end of this parable, we learn that the Grand Inquisitor has only one secret. And the Grand Inquisitor's one secret is that he does not believe in God. So this was the other, even sharper metaphor that was applied to this post-totalitarian, post-1968 communist period. Even the communist regime no longer believes in communism. Everybody knows that the emperor is naked. And this is the essential context for the story that Havel now tells us in this essay about the greengrocer. So the greengrocer, the hero, or rather the anti-hero in this text, is an ordinary Czech man who works in a produce shop selling fruits and vegetables. And every morning he goes into his shop and puts the sign in the window next to the carrots and the onions saying, "Workers of the World Unite." And Havel says, why does he put the sign in the window? Is it his sincere, spontaneous desire to tell all of his customers and everyone who passes by about his great enthusiasm for the socialist future? And Havel says, no, of course not. The greengrocer doesn't believe in the slogan of the Workers of the World Uniting. The customers don't believe in the slogan. No one who passes by believes in the slogan. Even the communist regime and its members no longer believe in the slogan. And the regime knows that the people don't believe. And the people know that the regime knows that they know. And everybody knows that everybody knows. But nevertheless, everybody goes on pretending. And Havel says, well, why does he do it? Why does he put that sign in the window that no one believes in anyway? And Havel says, well, what else can he do? What choice does he have? You know, suppose he takes the sign down. Suppose one day he hides it, you know, at the bottom of a box of rotten tomatoes, let's say. What would happen? Well, Havel says, somebody could inform on him. He could be questioned by the police. He could be detained. He could be interrogated. His children could lose their right to a university education. His permission to go on holiday with his family could be withdrawn. In fact, all sorts of trouble could ensue for the greengrocer if he were to take down that sign. And Havel says, well, why? Why would he encounter so much trouble for taking down a sign that nobody believes in anyway? And Havel says, well, it seems that despite that nobody believes this, nevertheless, that sign is very important to the regime. In fact, if one day all the greengrocers take down their signs, that would be the beginning of a revolution. Therefore, Havel says, the greengrocer is not so powerless after all. Because he is powerful, he is also responsible and therefore guilty, for it's the greengrocers who allow the game to go on in the first place. And Havel says, in this post-totalitarian system, the line between victim and oppressor runs de facto through each one of us. For each of us, in his or her own way, is both a victim and a supporter of the system. And so you see a couple things here. You know, one of which is that the greengrocer is living in a lie. But in fact, the greengrocer is living in two lies, in two levels of lies. The first lie is the lie he's telling to everybody else, which is that he believes in the socialist future. And that's a lie he's aware of. He knows that he doesn't believe. And he knows that other people don't believe it. But he's telling that lie to others nonetheless. The deeper lie, and the one that Havel is more concerned about, is the lie that the greengrocer is telling himself. And for those of you who've read Sartre, this is what Sartre, the French existentialist, would call mauvaise foi, would call bad faith. Which really, in English, bad faith doesn't quite capture mauvaise foi. It's the literal translation. It's more self-deception. What it is, it's a lie that you tell yourself. You are both the teller and the receiver of the lie. And the greengrocer is telling a lie to himself about his powerlessness. He's telling himself a lie that he cannot do otherwise. And one of the things you see here is that the thing that is rational for the greengrocer to do at an individual level, it's rational for him to say that, well, the cost I would pay personally for taking down this sign is greater than the social benefit of my one little act, because who am I? But of course, Havel's suggesting, it is precisely the collection of all of these individually rational decisions to be secure that enables tyranny to continue. And this is his observation that if one day all the greengrocers take down their sign, that would be the beginning of a revolution. And there are a couple implications here for Havel, one of which is that the ontological reality of truth is testified to and proven by the ontological reality of lies. It is clear that the greengrocer is living a lie. In fact, he's living two lies. He's living the lie he's telling others, and he's living the lie he's telling himself. It's very clear that those are lies. Because we know that lies are real, we know that there is such a thing as truth. The other thing he's saying, and he's taking this from Patochka, he quotes Patochka in this essay saying that the thing about responsibility is that we carry it with us everywhere. Responsibility, Patochka says, is always already. It's not a contingent relationship to this or that. It is part of our condition, our human condition of being in the world. It's different from guilt. Guilt might be contingent. One is guilty of something one did or did not do. Responsibility is always already. We are always already responsible. You know, and Havel is trying to suggest here both a conviction that there is such a thing as truth and an insistence that responsibility is always already with us, and that what it means to be a self, to be a human subject, is to take responsibility for truth. You know, the philosophical move here, I would say, is that it, robust subjectivity is not what relativizes truth, it's what grounds truth. And subjectivity and truth, the self and truth, are connected through responsibility.
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0: Okay, let me say a little bit now about what is new or what is postmodern in these forms of tyranny, and then what might we do with Havel's paradigm of the greengrocer to think through these new conditions. So I want to talk now a little bit about what we might call neo-fascism or postmodern authoritarianism or post-truth or whatever we call it, but something that is distinctly new in this 21st century. So Hannah Arendt, when she's describing Nazism and Stalinism, makes this distinction between pre-modern political lies and 20th century ideologies. And she says that pre-modern political lies, she says, of course, politicians have always lied. People in power have always lied. That's not new. But she says the pre-modern lies, they were like tears in the fabric of reality. And the careful observer or the historian looking back could find the places where reality was torn and sewn back together. There's always a kind of seam. She says the difference in the 20th century is that you get ideologies which are false, but they are complete reconstructions of reality in such a way as to be seamless. There's no tear to perceive. Moreover, she says, they can be much more persuasive than actual reality. Because the problem with factuality, she says, is that it is permeated with chance, with contingency, with arbitrariness, with people who made decisions who might just as easily have made other decisions, which things that happened because it was raining on a certain day and somebody went back for an umbrella. There is no law of physics, Arendt says, that determined that Germany had to invade Belgium in 1914. All of these facts, factual truth, she says, as opposed to rational truth, as opposed to laws of physics or laws of mathematics, like 2 + 2 = 4, factual truth, she says, always bears the vulnerability of its original contingency. Many things happen that seem like they ought not to have happened due to chance, to coincidence, to stupid decisions people made. And she said, so 20th century ideologies, when they reconstruct reality, can make things much more logical than they ever were in reality. They can make things coherent and consistent. They can explain all events as being examples of laws. What we have today is that we have these tyrannical regimes that don't seem to have any kind of eschatological or teleological ideology at all, that are based not on giving us a vision of where we are going and some kind of utopian future, but are not even giving us a new holistic truth, but rather on undermining the notion that there is such a thing as truth at all. And together with that, you know, we had during Soviet times, during the communist period, you know, we had regimes that would try to oppress and suppress and repress truth. You know, as all of the dissidents knew, you were trying to get the truth out there. That's what Samizdat was about. That's why students were staying up, hand copying text and poems and passing them around and burying them in the bottom of a box of laundry detergent. There was the idea that the truth was repressed because the truth had a power. And so if you could get the truth out there, that would have its own force. Now these regimes are not about repressing the truth as much as about what Steve Bannon calls flooding the zone. You just drown people in garbage, you know, in crazy stories, you know, in one outrageous, bizarre lie after another until people just kind of give up on the idea that there is such a thing as truth at all, that there is any kind of ontological distinction between truth and lies. And this kind of postmodern tyranny, it seems to come from the postmodernism coming into Russia belatedly in the 1990s, you know, and some kind of, you know, malicious demons, as Descartes might call them, or, you know, political spin doctors like Vladislav Surkov and Gleb Pavlovsky, who discover what Surkov describes as the art of the possible. The idea that there's a new technology that is going to allow the dissemination of infinite numbers of narratives, and that there is a way to just create infinite numbers of new reality. Gleb Pavlovsky, who I think at the end of his life, for the last several years of his life, becomes quite remorseful about the role he had in bringing Putin to power and starts giving lots of confessional interviews that you could describe as kind of obnazhenie priyoma, this kind of laying bare of the device, in which he explains how he did what they did. And one of the things he says is that the main difference between propaganda in the Soviet Union and the new Russia is that in Soviet times, the concept of truth was important. Even if they were lying, they took care to prove that what they were doing was the truth. Now no one even tries proving the truth. You can just say anything now. You can create realities. It's all just theater. Gleb Pavlovsky says, it's all just theater for a world audience. And there's no ideology involved. There's just a sistema. There's just a system. There's a system and there's dielki. There are deals and deal making. You know, and there's no ideology involved because there cannot be. Because it's all just a kind of nihilistic creation of an infinite number of alternative realities. And he confesses that he took pleasure in kind of sculpting this formless political matter. There's a kind of mad scientist, you know, aspect to it. And I think we saw this, you know, it exploded for me, I think, first in 2014. You know, and especially at that moment in late February, March 2014, where there's a climax of the Maidan and a sniper massacre. And then suddenly you have these little green men, you know, who show up on the Crimean Peninsula to illegally annex it. And the instigation, you know, of separatist rebellions, you know, in southeastern Ukraine. And this radical creation of a kind of fictional world, or actually multiple fictional worlds, in which, as if in a few days in late February and early March 2014, you go from modernity to postmodernity in this bizarre mad scientist experiment. And then you might remember in July 2014 when the Malaysian Airlines flight was shot down. And that was a moment at which, you know, it seemed that one could just establish that, you know, it was clear that, you know, that was a Russian Buk who shot down that plane, and 298 people, all 298 people on the plane were killed. And what you get from the Kremlin is not a single story, you know, explaining like that they didn't do it, but a series of stories. You know, kind of each one crazier than the next. You know, there was, no, the Ukrainians were doing military exercises and they accidentally shot it down. And then there was no, it was Kolomoisky. And then there was no, actually, it was Ukrainians attempting to assassinate Putin. They thought Putin was on the plane. And then there was no, actually, the CIA, this was the craziest part, had actually loaded that plane with corpses, you know, as a kind of provocatia to frame the Russians. And so there were not actually live people on the plane. There were just corpses that had already been put there by the CIA. And every day you got one crazy story after another. And so you just kind of give up on trying to figure out what happened. You're flooding the zone with stories. And I, when Trump then came on the scene, some year and a half afterwards, so many of my American friends and colleagues, when they saw this complete disconnect he had from empirical reality, they thought this is a joke. And people were disturbed. But there was a sense that it wasn't really serious, that it couldn't possibly be really serious, because this kind of unhinging from factual reality couldn't possibly be taken seriously. There was a satire in The New Yorker after one of the early Republican debates in fall of 2015 about the fact checker who passes out from exhaustion at the end of the Republican debate and has to be hospitalized, because nobody can fact check as quickly as lies are coming out of that man's mouth. And I was an early panicker. I describe myself now as an early panicker, but not at all because I was smarter than other Americans, but only because I had a head start, because I was watching what was happening in Russia and Ukraine. And I knew that this kind of post-truth disconnect from empirical reality, I knew that it could have very dark consequences very quickly. Okay, and then more recently, you know, we heard in February 2022 that, oh, you know, the latest generation of stories for the full-scale invasion, well, Russia has to defend the integrity of the Donetsk People's Republic and the Lugansk People's Republic. And then it was, we have to protect our, we have to rescue our Russian-speaking Ukrainian brothers from the CIA-supported Ukrainian Nazi regime that's been installed in Kiev. And then there was, no, we're restoring the lands of Peter the Great. Then there was, this is a preemptive attack on NATO, because NATO was plotting an invasion of Russia. And then the most perverse part, a few months later from the Russian propagandist, you get a discussion, no, it wasn't Ukrainian Nazis in Kiev, it was Satanist. It was a Satanist cabal that took power in Kiev. And then they are actually Margarita Simonyan, you know, and these guys are having a whole discussion about whether Zelensky is the actual Antichrist or a demon in the service of the Antichrist. So together with post-truth, the other critical factor about this regime is what the anthropologist Natalia Rudakova calls cynical disinhibition, what you could call obnaženje, which is a word that exists in many different Slavic languages, but not in English, this kind of laying bare with this shameless, brazen kind of admission of all of the horrible things you're doing. So that rather than trying to conceal the ugliness, the vulgarity, the sexism, the racism, the violence, the lawlessness, you just throw it out there. You throw it in people's faces. And that is something I think Trump did take from Putin. When he invited the Crown Prince of Saudi Arabia, Mohammed bin Salman, to the White House, and as you might recall, Mohammed bin Salman was the person who his intelligence services has determined was responsible for the murder of Jamal Khashoggi, the Saudi Arabian journalist writing for the Washington Post. And as, you know, Trump was, you know, hanging out with his good buddy, the Crown Prince of Saudi Arabia, a journalist questioned him about the murder of Jamal Khashoggi. And Trump just says, well, things happen. Just kind of brazenly, shamelessly. Yes, I'm hanging out with the assassin, but things happen. Which also reminded me of Margarita Simonyan going on television in summer of 2022 at the St. Petersburg Economic Forum and saying, "Вся надежда на голод." All of our hope is in famine. You just brazenly, shamelessly announce that you are blackmailing the world with famine. And I listened to that and thought, that's the kind of thing that historians once would have spent months, if not years, digging around in the archives, looking for the scrap of paper where someone admitted to having that thought. And now you just throw it out there on television. You just kind of brazenly admit it. And this kind of obnaženje, I think, is also this kind of shamelessness is also something that we're still struggling to find a way to oppose. The whole first Trump administration, so many of my friends and colleagues, especially the ones from legal studies and the lawyers, kept waiting for the Mueller report, thinking that when the serious people reveal the things that were concealed, that's going to bring it down. But the problem was not what remained concealed. The problem was what we had normalized. So we're now in this world in which the border between truth and lies has been effaced. Truth is a border. When you no longer have a concept of truth, there's no more limit. And that, I think, is connected to the dissolution of other boundaries between reality and non-reality, between the human and the non-human. When we have no distinction between truth and lies, we don't have a basis to distinguish between good and evil. And this was one of Havel's interventions. You know, that responsibility for truth was always already an ethical question, that epistemological questions were always already moral questions. This world without any borders, without any boundaries, is, I think, one of the reasons we're having trouble finding ways to oppose evil. What do we do in this world in which borders are being dissolved? My philosopher friend in Kiev, Konstantin Sigov, describes what was coming from Putinism as nihilism made systemic. You know, this world without distinctions in which nothing means anything. So let me just say a couple things, and then maybe we can think together about what dissent means today. When Havel is talking about the greengrocer, you know, he's describing a world 10 years after the Warsaw Pact invasion of Czechoslovakia, in which everyone has kind of normalized, in fact, it was called normalizacja. The Kremlin called it normalizacja, the normalization regime, this return to normality. And then the second form of normalization, everyone normalized this world of lies in which you went into your shop and put the sign in the window. And one thing I think about a lot today is that the remarkable human ability to normalize the abnormal, is simultaneously the source of both our resistance and our complicity. And I don't know how we get around that problem, but it's something I hope we can think about together. I see it as a source of resilience when I'm in Ukraine since the full-scale invasion. There was a moment when I was in Kiev 2 years ago with my friend Amelia Glazier, who is a professor of literature and a translator of Ukrainian poetry. And we were in this cafe in downtown Kiev with one of the poets whose work she translates. And the air raid alarm went off. And as neurotic Americans, Amelia and I were ready immediately to jump into the bomb shelter. And the poet we were with, she's checking her Telegram channel. And she says, "Oh, it's this kind of missile. We have 27, 28 minutes. We can finish our coffee." And I saw, we're like, "Oh, okay, I guess we'll be finishing our coffee then." I watched kind of in awe, you know, of the resilience by which people had normalized living by these air raid alarms, you know, out of necessity. And I also see how it is a source of our complicity. You know, I see now how, you know, what happens when they come take our foreign students away and throw them in prisons in Louisiana. And we get used to it. One of the most profound things I thought was said about Trumpism after the first election in 2016 was by the British political comedian John Oliver, who got on television right after the first election and said, "Everybody, I want you to get out a post-it note and write on that post-it note, 'This is not normal.' And put that note on your refrigerator. Because a few months from now, you're going to start thinking that things you found, you would have found today absolutely inconceivable and unimaginable, are normal. And you need to remind yourself that they're not. That coming into a school and taking a 5-year-old kid and locking them in a cage, that's not normal." So the human ability to normalize, the way in which fascism feeds on everyday life, and the desire of people to go about their everyday lives. You know, there's so many people in my own country who feel like, okay, it can't be that bad because we're continuing to go about our everyday life. No, what you know from the 20th century is that people will go about their everyday lives to the very last moment. They'll go about their everyday lives till the moment when they are thrown in the execution chambers or they are thrown in the concentration camps. The desire of people and the ability of people to normalize. One of the things that Peter Pomerantsev has given us in writing about Putin's Russia is he's saying that the paradox of the end of the Cold War is that the future, or rather the futureless present, arrived first in Russia. We all thought this in this kind of triumphalist, condescending way that we had in the West. We thought the direction of influence was going to go from West to East, and it kind of turned out to be the opposite. My friend Heidi Kuda, an American investigative journalist, she did this interview with Peter Pomerantsev and said, there has got to be some way we can make facts sexy again. I thought, okay, that should be the new thing you put on t-shirts. Make facts sexy again. Let me end by going back to Havel and Havel's idea of taking responsibility for truth, and what it means to be a human subject, to be a self as opposed to an object or plaything of the powers that be, is to take responsibility to truth. And as some of you might know, I recently moved to Canada just last year. I'm very new there. So let me first say, I have made all my students, first at Yale, where I taught for almost 20 years, and now at Toronto, I make all my students read The Power of the Powerless. There was a joke at Yale that I wouldn't let anyone graduate without reading The Power of the Powerless. And it was seen as a kind of somewhat obscure, niche Czech dissident text. And this year, when I watched the Canadian Prime Minister stand up at Davos, you know, and tell the story of the greengrocer, it was enormously gratifying. I felt completely vindicated. And moreover, I felt like he told the story very much in the Havelian spirit at a moment when I felt like, what is wrong with Europeans for not seeing what is going on in the States, for thinking that they could somehow humor this man or flatter his narcissism or finesse this administration or pretend that something is normal that's normal? And Carney stood up there in Davos and said, okay, everybody, it is time to take down the signs. Okay, thank you.
1: 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Joe Ritchie is our general manager and editor. I'm David Barsamian. We go out with Sonny Rollins, The Freedom Suite.

0: This is National Native News. I'm Jill Freitas. A new NOVA documentary is highlighting Indigenous science and knowledge developed over thousands of years. Knowledge Keepers explores how Native communities have used observation, experimentation, and relationships with the natural world to sustain their people. The film features communities across North America and the knowledge they are working to carry forward. For filmmaker Daniel Golding, a citizen of the Fort Yuma Quitson Indian Tribe, the project begins by reconsidering what we call science.
1: A lot of times we think of what science is from a Western perspective, but I think if you really understand, deconstruct that, understand how Indigenous people have held this knowledge of this land and how to live on it, work with it, and develop it, they've developed their own sort of form of science that is a little bit different from Western science, right? It's a science that's developed over, generations, thousands of years. It's environmentally specific to different regions.
0: One of the people featured in the film is Roberto Nutt-Lewis, executive director of Nihikea, a Diné organization working to restore traditional, ecological, and cultural practices on the Navajo Nation. Nutt-Lewis says Indigenous knowledge can offer solutions to challenges communities face today.
2: I think for me, both for our own community as well as the larger audience, is to demonstrate that Indigenous knowledge is not primitive, is not backward, that it holds so much potential solutions for the issues of our times.
0: For Nutt-Lewis, preserving that knowledge also means refusing to treat culture as something that exists only in history.
2: We have to put it into the present tense. And in order to put it into the present tense, there has to be action behind it. There has to be some relevancy, applied nature to it.
0: The documentary also explores Indigenous knowledge through Arctic navigation, traditional home construction, and coastal aquaculture. Golding says making the film changed the way he looks at his own relationship with the environment, and he hopes viewers reconsider what Indigenous knowledge can teach them about the places they live.
1: Well, I think what I've been preaching now after I completed this is just, go outside and take a look at your environment, see how you can work with it, see what kind of change you can make to better your place, working with your local.
0: Knowledge Keepers was produced by Hoken Media in association with Vision Maker Media for NOVA. It premieres September 23rd on PBS and will also stream through PBS. A new federal audit finds staffing shortages and case backlogs have hindered the Bureau of Indian Affairs' efforts to investigate missing and murdered Indigenous people. The Interior Department's Inspector General found the BIA's Missing and Murdered Unit had 83 cases open and nearly 400 referrals awaiting review as of November 2024. The Associated Press reports nearly half of the unit's positions were still vacant last year. Sarah Deer, a University of Kansas law professor, says the problems compound the grief families already face. She says, quote, a system designed as a response to that history cannot ask families to keep waiting. The BIA says it has taken steps to improve case processing and victim services following the audit. I'm Jill Freitas.

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3: in Santa Barbara. 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
10: Good day, Santa Barbara. 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
3: If you've never heard this show before, we like to celebrate, dissect, and critique arts, politics, technology, and life itself from a distinctly Old Millennial perspective.
10: Yeah, the life itself part really, you know, stretches into so many different parts, but the Old Millennial, yeah, that's where we get our edge, our grit, our critique, as it were.
3: You gotta critique life, but also technology, because our lives are so intertwined with technology these days.
10: It's kind of exhausting, to be honest. Like, I really miss not scrolling to the point where my brain has gone dead.
3: Yeah, not being available 24/7 to be pinged and ponged and people finding your phone and being like, you said you were going to be here, but here you are 20 minutes late and I know where your location is.
10: I mean, it's kind of funny to think how many different applications on our phones there are to identify and push and ping and bother and just like constantly irritate. So even if you were on like a do not disturb, like there's still a way for people to get through to you. It's like, how? I'm just trying to work, but yet you've still emailed me, or the push notification came through in this other device, which just happens to be sitting next to me because I can't just be on a solo computer. I have to have an Apple Watch and the iPhone and the iPad and the burner phone.
3: Why are we talking about this today? Well, two reasons. Number one, old millennials were born before a time, even before the internet. So like, we didn't have any of this technology invading our lives. But also, we were just on a trip and I had my phone stolen. All of the stuff that we're used to having by having our phones just instantly went away and made us very aware, oh, what are the pros and cons of not having the thing that all of us have all the time?
10: It's true. Like we a lot of the time we're saying, oh, I wish I didn't have my phone. But when it comes to how our lives are interwoven with technology, it really becomes a massive disservice. It's not just being on Facebook or Instagram or LOLing some silly little meme. It really is the way that the economy and transportation and connectivity and communication really works itself. And so when you are lacking that really critical tool, life kind of goes a little AWOL.
3: So we are going to talk today about what we learned after I had my phone lifted, someone else's job, by Lighthouse Family.

0: That was Lifted Someone Else's Job by Lighthouse Family. 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
1: Or maybe you're tuning into us on kcsb.org. Keep that browser window open and streaming.
0: I love that. I love that this show is streamed across the world on the other side of the globe, just connecting and relating to people. And that's funny because that's where your phone was stolen, on the other side of the world.
1: Yes, exactly. That's where it was lifted, which is someone else's job. If you think about like being a pickpocket as a job, that's what happened to my phone.
0: Yeah, we were on this somewhat lengthy excursion throughout Europe, primarily Italy and Germany. And week one, let's be honest, it was a tough go. You fell ill. We didn't do too much except see the sights, take some pictures, and then rested in between, you know, trying to regain our strength. And then when it came to the next big city, it was a bit of an excursion just to get there. We had to jump on a train, go through the city center, and then jump on a tram, a subway, through the city of Naples to then ultimately get on a ferry to the island of Ischia.
1: Yes, this was a very, very tight window. I mean, we were up early that morning to get on that first train and actually get on a tram to get to the train. There's so much public transit in Europe, which is great. Don't get us wrong. But it's like, okay, you are consistently moving yourself and all of your belongings when you are traveling.
0: Yeah, so we had bags on bags. We had cell phones in pockets. We're coordinating times of trains and ferries and automobiles and all this like really wild transportation. And in the final leg, like we are down to the last 15 minutes. Time is ticking. The ferry's going to take off. We're running through the subway. And as we are exiting the Naples subway, Mike yells to me, "Jill, do you have my cell phone?"
1: I am patting my pockets. I'm like, wait a second, something's not right here. Did I hand it to you to do something? Keep in mind, she's the one with the like data plan. She's the one with access to the internet. We've been relying on her phone. We'll get to that part of the story in a second, but there was no reason she would be holding my phone. The worst case scenario has happened. Somebody just took it right out of my pocket.
0: You know, to be fair, you did have the bags. You are an easy target.
1: Delightfully oblivious.
0: I mean, and to be honest, you do get lost on your phone a lot of the time. So I'm constantly nagging you to say, hey, get off your phone. I'm navigating. I'm coordinating. Can you assist me in affirming our plans and where we have to go? And I think probably a little bit is my fault because I did probably call you out on the subway saying, get off your phone. You're not doing anything except scrolling. And it might have brought attention to the fact that you're, well, oblivious.
1: And keep in mind, I'm always doing research for this show. So it's very important that I be on my phone. That's the thing. If you have your phone and you use your phone, like the whole week that we were in the city beforehand and I wasn't feeling well, I was just scrolling my phone. You get used to just being on your phone mindlessly in everyday life. That's how we all live now.
0: I mean, it has become the substitute for like having a TV on in the background, or when you are sick, you do have, you know, some marathon of a show running just to kind of fill the air and distract you. And so, you know, it was kind of frustrating because I knew he wasn't doing research for the trip. It was just like filling the air. So when he looked at me just so distraught, knowing that his phone had been stolen, there was no going back because it was pickpocketed.
1: So what did we do? Well, number one, we had to report it stolen. We had to block it access from it. I mean, the good thing about new phones is the thief can't really do much with it. It's just like a paperweight at that point.
0: As long as it's locked.
1: As long as it's locked, but it locks itself automatically when you put it in your pocket. We've had no issues there, but we were without a phone for about 2 weeks at that point. We had to get insurance to replace it, all this stuff, and we were still on the road. It's very, very different to be on the road traveling and then suddenly feel like you can't trust nobody. Mystic Vocal Mix by Sloppy featuring Evan Shear.

0: That was Can't Trust Nobody, Mystic Vocal Mix by Sloppy, featuring Evan Shear. Welcome back to the Old Millennials.
1: Welcome back. Welcome back. We were just telling the story of our recent vacation to Europe, on which one of the big events was my phone was stolen on the Naples subway by a pickpocket.
0: It wasn't a fun event. It was pretty stressful, pretty violating, if you will.
1: Yeah, you just feel like naked all of a sudden without your phone. And it's funny, you know, Can't Trust Nobody, the song title. We arrived to an island and we were like on the beach, supposedly chilling afterwards. But at that point, I was like, who can we trust? We were sitting there in the water like watching all these kids running around. And I was thinking of the show Oliver with like the little pickpockets. Can we leave our beach stuff there? Or is somebody going to take it? I mean, it really does shake your confidence in things.
0: Yeah, I think in a perfect world, we would have very basic items on us. We wouldn't have $500 or $600 or $700 phones on our person at all times. But you really do in this world. And when you put that much money into an object that ultimately is your connection to everything, like your work, your money, your people, your system, your network, like it is a violation. It does hurt your ego a little bit to lose that or to have it take it off of you.
1: Now, having said all that, like you always want to look on the, you know, the silver lining. I didn't have my credit card stolen. Some people have their phone and then have the case with like a little attachment for all of their IDs. That seems convenient, but thank God that I didn't have that.
0: Well, that's one piece of it. I mean, you are a traditional wallet kind of dude. Let's just say they grabbed your wallet instead of your cell phone. Like that would be an almost harder thing to track, to fight. Similarly, in the event that your phone was taken and you did have Apple Pay and all these other systems that you just kind of scan your phone, or if it didn't lock for some reason, yeah, all of that would have been in full circle taken away from you in a blink of an eye.
1: No, I mean, it's great that the security features exist now, that it locks quickly and that, you know, they do like two-factor security. So even though if somebody steals it and they're doing something weird, it usually pings other devices. Although when we did follow up with the insurance and get the new phone, I wasn't able to fully activate it because it was like, are you sure this Apple ID is working on this new device? Go back to your computer and check. That was kind of difficult, but I appreciate it in the case of a theft such as this.
0: Certainly. And the benefit, I mean, I guess of having us traveling together and that my phone was the main data plan, I had the ability to go into our account to put a lock on that phone to say, hey, it was stolen, et cetera, et cetera. But you have to be so cognizant of how it's set up, where you have access. I mean, to be honest, if you were traveling alone and your phone was taken, what would you have done?
1: I don't know. That's the thing. I would have been totally lost. Or if I wasn't traveling with you, I was just traveling alone. You lose the ability to like get on a subway, book tickets, show the airline that you have a ticket if you don't have an ability to check in. And again, to be able to call into all of these places to find out what the numbers are, like there aren't any phone books anymore. There's not the ability to just do stuff that manually you used to do. You used to have like a book of phrases. Now we have take a photo of a sign and it'll translate it for you. You can't do any of that without a phone.
0: On the one hand, our lives are so much easier because of technology and we are operating in a time that would never, like I can't even imagine, you know, 20, 30 years ago saying, oh yeah, just take a picture and it's going to translate it for you on your screen. And people would be like, really? That's the future. But yeah, like AI in that arena is like brilliant. However, to understand that process that our entire lives are encapsulated in this brick phone, it's kind of absurd that we can't function otherwise. Like there are no systems in place to support an analog form of life.
1: Yeah, we've outsourced so many abilities that it's almost unbelievable that you would exist without a phone. We were thinking about how coming back into the country, if they were to ask me, can we check your phone and make sure everything's good? And I'd said, no, I don't have it. They would be like, no, we're going to search you now and whatever. It's just like, I'm sorry, but without a phone, I become a limited one. Phaser Remix by Circulation.

0: That was Limited One, Phaser Remix by Circulation. Welcome back to the Old Millennials.
1: Welcome back, welcome back. Today we are talking about a recent trip that we took where my phone was stolen by a pickpocket on the Naples, Italy subway and what we learned from it.
0: Dun, dun, dun. What did we learn from it?
1: Well, first of all, that there's a lot of stuff that you really cannot do without your phone, especially in a foreign country. I feel like Europe is even more digitally integrated than the United States. So, like, buying tickets to a train or a subway in the United States, you just tap your card. That does exist in Europe. But when we got to Berlin, for example, it was like, oh, you don't have the app? You better download the app in order to be able to pay for your tickets. Otherwise, you're out of luck.
0: Well, that it does kind of hurt the ego a little bit, because back in the day, you know, you could pinch your pennies, you could collect your change, you could do these things that seem so remedial at this point. But, you know, a lot of people, especially like, let's say the homeless, for example, really relied on that. And now if you don't have a cell phone or a tablet or an easy way to just baseline get on the internet, not to mention like having to tap your phone or something or use that as your access ticket. Yeah, it becomes incrementally harder to operate in this world.
1: Well, we talk a lot about, let's say, like the flock cameras that track us. And there's things that we think of as like, oh, the government's doing this for the purpose of surveillance. Having your phone is one of those more subtle things, but it's like they can't force you to buy a phone, but they can make life so inconvenient that you have to have one. And therefore, your location and all of your messaging is tracked somewhere on a database that they can access. Not to freak you out, but that's part of what's going on.
0: And to be fair, like our passports alone were tracked so many times. Anytime we entered an Airbnb or a hotel or exited the country or anything, like they're scanning you. They know exactly where you are. But then when you add the level of the cell phone documentation, yeah, your entire life is being operated and recorded through that device. So unfortunately, it did stink that you lost your phone. But on the other hand, you suddenly became almost like a free agent of the world for a minute, because they didn't know that you had just walked from the hotel to the convenience store and spent, you know, a minute picking out a candy bar. Like there are things that we're just constantly tracking ourselves that we don't really think about as surveillance, but it is. It very much is. And they probably are tracking and knowing more about us than we do ourselves.
1: Well, that's the goal, right? And I always think about sort of the romanticism of previous generations. A lot of people on the trip were like, oh, we used to travel without passports. We used to be able to go over borders very easily. And now when we arrived in Pisa, for example, this tiny airport, they had just set up these machines where you had to get your full face scanned, which you might be familiar with from traveling in America. But Europe also requires you to get 4 fingerprints on your right hand scanned as well. So that plus the phone, which has you anywhere you go. And then also like to get on a subway, right? You can't pay with cash anymore. We saw this on a tram in Italy. There was this one case in which we got on a tram. The tap your credit card reader didn't work. Luckily, I had bought a ticket at a previous tram stop, but the bus driver did not take cash. And so somebody else got on after us and they got fined because the tram police showed up and said, you don't have a ticket. And they said, well, I couldn't pay with a card and I didn't have access on my phone. And they were like, okay, well, we're going to charge you up the nose because you didn't have that one extra step of, you know, technology, this other connection.
0: And to that point, again, back to the idea of loose change. Like if you are somebody that doesn't have a phone or someone who is houseless and can't afford these really fancy items, you can't even ride the subway with pocket change. You can't collect, you can't take a donation in that way. You have to have the cell phone with the app to be scanned, or the credit card that was read, that was tapped, or you can't give, you know, a handful of change or a few euros to the bus driver and expect him or her to allow you to ride. That is not acceptable in this world. So the fact is, if you do not operate in this technology, you very much don't exist.
1: And that's just not fair. Or you have to exist in a very specific challenging way. Because, yeah, if you lived right next to the city center, there probably is the subway station with the official put your coins in and get your tickets when you need to. But that, again, forces people to congregate in a place that's probably unsafe, probably overcrowded and dangerous.
0: And to be perfectly honest, it's being phased out. It is turning obsolete to have cash, to have euro, to have dollar bills. Like, it is not something that most people have anymore. And even, you know, even if it's like cool and you're saying, oh, well, I'll just Venmo you. Well, Venmo is connected to these larger corporations like PayPal and all these other systems that, again, force you to be integrated into this digital system. So if you want to live off the grid, it's virtually impossible.
1: Yeah, the digital life is not something we approve of 100%. Like, it has its benefits, but in other ways, it is a very bad connection. Extended Mix by Dr. Love.

0: That was Bad Connection Extended Mix by Dr. Love. Welcome back to the Old Millennials.
1: Welcome back. Welcome back. By the way, if you've never heard our show before, in addition to our hard-hitting conversations, we like to mix it up with hard-hitting 90s EDM. So your garage, your trance, your house, your techno, your Euro, all the good stuff.
0: Yeah, so we're trying to give you good connections to that Bad Connection.
1: Speaking of Euro, we've been talking about how on a recent European trip that we took, I had my phone stolen by a pickpocket on a subway in Naples.
0: It was a violation. It definitely put a damper on the trip, but it mostly broke your connection to the rest of the world and made us look very critically at how life without technology is, and does it even exist? Do you exist?
1: I felt very invisible during that time. I mean, I had you, so I was like a ghost with like a human connection, like to the world. It was nice, actually.
0: You were more like a Dementor, just sucking my soul, asking for my phone at any given time.
1: Well, and I tried not to be, but yeah, that's
0: true. To be fair, I handed it over because I understood how messed up that feels. Like, oh, suddenly we're on these phones, we're scrolling, we're photographing, we're texting, we're sending memes, we're LOLing, like all this stuff, all this interaction. And really, you're in Europe. You have all this history and culture and life right in front of you. And we're still desperate to grab for a phone.
1: Well, you know, we walked through some museums during the days that I had it. And I loved taking all those photos. And I appreciated that iCloud synced up. So I still had them even after the phone was taken. It all just recovered after the fact. But at the same time, the idea of like, you need your phone to look at a menu in Europe, that was interesting because it reminded me this, you need a phone to look at a menu thing. It's awful.
0: He's talking about the QR scanning system. So like being at a hotel, Wi-Fi connection, here's your menu, sir, but you have to scan it, even though it's a piece of paper in front of you that could easily have the food items listed.
1: Yeah, you could just print out a menu for us and show it to us, but they started that like workaround during COVID and it never went away. Studies have shown when there's a cell phone on the table, just physically there in your eye line, you get distracted. Like you think about picking up your phone and looking at it rather than talking to the person in front of you. So it's one of the many ways having your phone disconnects you from other people, and not having your phone keeps you connected. I felt personally, even though I was only one person without a phone, I didn't want to be like, let me take your phone and scroll while you had nothing to do. So we just kind of both connected more rather than parallel looking at our phones while sitting around.
0: I mean, I was very cognizant of the fact that you did not have your phone and therefore aware of when I was on my phone, when I was scrolling, when I was, you know, zoning out. And I tried very wholeheartedly to put it down and say, okay, what's next? But I did find that there was this lull of interaction that I was struggling to hold on to, that I was trying to figure out whether or not we could get past when you do just want to zone out. So it was a very strange experience, and it wasn't smooth, and it wasn't necessarily liberating either. It was more of a constant haze that we were working through trying to get to the other side.
1: Well, all of this stuff is like a muscle that you need to build and rebuild if you've let it weaken, whether that is conversation with your friends or your partners, or like the ability to wander, to go through a city and not look for the Yelp reviewed or the thing that's hot on Instagram or TikTok, like the restaurant where you can get the affogato, to just go to a place that you see on a corner and walk in and be like, this looks pretty good. I'm going to try it. I know nothing about what Yelp says. I'm just going to do it. That's a different experience because you don't have your phone. You just got to take a risk.
0: Well, I love the idea. And I think once upon a time, we didn't rely so much on critics. Like we were the critic. We had that autonomy, but instead it is, what is the hottest trend on TikTok or Instagram, or what is going to get you the European experience faster versus just sitting and being, you know, and taking it all in. So there are a lot of pros and a lot of cons that came with you losing your phone. But the one thing I think you can say is, we let your mind be free remix by Manix.

0: That was Let Your Mind Be Free by Mannix. That was a very manic song. Welcome back to the old millennials.
1: Welcome back. Welcome back. I think we went a little manic while you were phoneless for a couple weeks.
0: Yeah. As we wrap up this show, just like a diary entry about the time my phone was stolen in Europe and what we learned from it. Your mind is so linked to your phone. These are like our second brains outside of our bodies that you lose a lot when you lose your phone, but you also gain your real brain back.
1: I think it's a good practice to pick up an analog camera, leave your phone at home as you take a stroll around the block with the dog. Like, you don't have to have this thing on you 24/7. And once upon a time, we had phones that were wired to, you know, your apartment wall. You didn't take your phone with you. So if you aren't able to spend 5, 10, 15, even 20 minutes on a walk, strolling and looking and feeling and responding to the world around you, maybe you need to consciously take that break.
0: You know, one last thing, because part of this trip was visiting my sister in Berlin, and she told us this story about the weekend that she decided to go totally phoneless. She just decided to turn it off and leave it at home and go on an adventure. And my parents freaked out because they are used to talking to her very frequently, and she didn't tell them, I'm going to be phoneless and turn the phone off. So they were like calling her apartment mate, and he was like, she's fine. She's right here. Don't worry about her. But so much of our lives relies on us being fully connected that we need to consciously disconnect or find some freedom for ourselves.
1: Yeah, I don't need you to always know where I am, even though I'm always right next to you.
0: Right here on the radio. Anyway, you've been listening to the old millennials.
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2: The homeless problem in our community is a serious one. Partners in Housing Solutions is a local nonprofit agency in Santa Barbara County that strives to house the homeless and connect them to supportive services for a successful tenancy. Partners in Housing Solutions understands it is more cost-effective to house the homeless and connect them with services to reduce the amount spent from our county budget. The homeless are mothers, fathers, uncles, aunts, brothers, sisters, veterans, and children that suffer on the streets. Are you a landlord willing to take a chance on housing the homeless if you can work with an agency that will be available?
3: Welcome to 2026 Talks, where we're following our democracy in historic times.
4: On that darkest of days, our enemies expected us to collapse. Well, we didn't collapse. Instead, we rose and fought like lions.
3: Addressing the UN in New York, Israeli Prime Minister Benjamin Netanyahu defiantly defended the nation's strikes in Gaza, the West Bank, and Lebanon. Former European allies are condemning Israeli military operations begun after a Hamas attack on October 7th, 3 years ago. They've killed tens of thousands of civilians, including women and children. In Washington, the Senate has by one vote rejected a resolution previously passed by the House to force President Donald Trump to withdraw troops from the Iran war. Pennsylvania Democrat John Fetterman, an ardent supporter of Israel, joined Republicans in opposition. Four Republicans voted in favor. Connecticut Democrat Chris Murphy says the war is wildly unpopular.
5: We are supposed to be a democratic body that listens to the will of the people. The people, whether they're Republicans, independents, or Democrats, are telling us loudly and unequivocally, end this war.
3: Trump's administration is coming under bipartisan fire for a political ad produced by the government and paid for with tax money. The 30-second spot features Trump's voice saying, quote, "Together we will defeat communism, socialism, and Marxism in America, and America will never be a communist country." Reporters for Politico, CNN, and MS Now have returned to the White House in line with a temporary order from a federal judge. Voting rights advocates are bracing for the possibility that Trump could send armed troops to polling places. Gloria Sweetlove with the Tennessee NAACP says people will be able to call a national hotline if anyone tries to stop them from voting, and attorneys will be ready to go to court on Election Day.
6: Everybody always says this is the most important election of your life, but for sure in America, this is, because if we don't get out and vote, we might not have a democracy left to vote in.
3: A joke made by Trump at a North Carolina campaign stop job last week has angered some in the western part of the state. Trump said voters need to elect Republican Michael Whatley to the Senate in order to get more Hurricane Helene disaster relief. The storm caused nearly $60 billion in damage, and 2 years after the disaster, some are still struggling to rebuild. Madison Maxwell is a piano teacher from Black Mountain, North Carolina, whose home was destroyed and studio flooded.
7: These disasters don't discriminate based on connection, political affiliation, or income. The fact that our relief has been politicized is so deeply disturbing to me and destabilizing. I don't have words for how insulting it is.
3: The California Supreme Court has ordered the return of Riverside County ballots seized by a Republican sheriff and former governor candidate. Chad Bianco seized the ballots after a local group spread a conspiracy theory, later proven false, that vote tallies didn't match the total number cast. I'm Simone Perez for Pacifica Network and Public News Service. 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
9: and Emmett. And this week on Library Dispatch, we are taking a look at some folk CDs and records that are present in our library. This is something that I think I'm a little bit more versed in, something that I've been looking at as far as genres in the KCSB library. Last week we did electronic, which is more Sophie's wheelhouse, and now we're kind of in my home territory. And to start us off, we're going to take a bit of an interesting dive into this record here, named Ben and Jerry's Newport Folk Festival 88 Live. So this is a compilation of artists that played at the 1988 Newport Folk Festival that was apparently sponsored by Ben and Jerry's. It's got this very crazy ukulele playing cow on the front of it, very ice cream themed, I guess. But we're going to start it off by listening to Doc Watson's Make Me a Pallet on the Floor, and then listen to another song from this record. But here is Doc Watson getting us started back up here on Library Dispatch on KCSB FM in Santa Barbara, 91.9.
8: For those of you that are unfamiliar with this program, yet again, Library Dispatch is a show that focuses on physical media. So everything that we play is going to be all physical media. So we're just going to be playing CDs and records. So yeah, enjoy.

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1: and Emmett.
0: And like always, today we are listening to all physical media, so we are only listening to CDs and records that have come from the library here at KCSB. We have a super, super vast and expansive library, so it's really fun to be able to kind of dig through it and find these gems that unfortunately kind of get hidden in there. Today, the theme for our show is folk, so that's kind of what we've been mostly focusing on. Not a huge focus of mine usually, so it's interesting to explore a genre that I'm more unfamiliar with.
1: Mm-hmm. And my experience with folk music is definitely more centered around bluegrass music, as that's my personal show here on the air. So to get to kind of get into these more singer-songwriter types is definitely a fun experience. That last CD that we heard in our set came from Randy and Maya Sharp, Jack Wesley Ruth, and Sharon Bays with the CD Dreams of the San Joaquin. We listened to the title track, so the song is also named Dreams of the San Joaquin. And I really like the review on this, very insightful. Lonely and plaintive Western music addressing the problems of poverty, dislocation, and other social ills in rural California and the West. And I think that Dreams of the San Joaquin, this title track, does a really great job at kind of explaining those issues and the struggles that go with them.
0: Before that, we listened to Daniel's song by the Finches off of their album Six Songs. I also really like the review on this CD because it says good stuff, beautiful, cute, and girly, which I think is super interesting. They also call out track number 3 on this CD cover, which is what we listened to. I also love the album cover itself because it just features a girl riding the back of a massive bird, and it has all these beautiful detailed feathers. It looks to be a lino cut print, which I'm an art major, so I'm really into printmaking, and this is just such an awesome cover. I mean, you can see the detail that went into it, and I think it's such an interesting concept. Goes with the theme of birds that is clear in their lyricism and in their artist's name.
1: Yeah, and before that, we heard another song off of the record that started this all off, the Ben and Jerry's Newport Folk Festival 88 Live. Obviously, to start our set off, we listened to Doc Watson's cover of Make Me a Pallet on the Floor. And then following that, we listened to Cheryl Wheeler's Half a Book. Two great singer-songwriters. Obviously, Doc Watson's one of my favorites. But Cheryl Wheeler also does a great job as a follow-up there. And I think this whole record is a really great example of the folk revival and how things maybe kind of died down towards like the late 70s, early 80s. Here it says, for a while, Newport was quiet in the decade of the 70s. Now, in the waning of the 80s, the music is back again. And I think that's very true with all these long list of great artists on this compilation, including Taj Mahal, Bill Morrissey, Tom Paxton, a lot of great people.
0: Next up, we are going to be listening to The Hawk and the Trout, which is off of Sam Rosetta's Seven Valleys. This is a beautiful instrumental song that comes off of this album that feels very focused on nature. I mean, it's kind of in the title. It's called The Seven Valleys. All of the songs have kind of a natural theme to them about some sort of elemental thing, such as, I mean, we're listening to The Hawk and the Trout. Obviously, we're talking about animals, but we have other titles. There's a repetition of Cloud Canyons. There's multiple songs called there's Cloud Canyons Dawn, Cloud Canyons Day, and Cloud Canyons Dusk. So I think that this album is kind of to be seen as a chronological exploration of nature, which I think is super interesting, and it really comes through when you listen to it. So without further ado, The Hawk and the Trout, and kind of pay attention to those natural feeling that you're going to get from it.

0: Good afternoon and welcome back to KCSB FM in Santa Barbara. 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
1: and Emmett.
0: And like always, we are playing stuff from the physical library here at KCSB. So we just heard some 12-inch records, and before that were some CDs. Want to talk more about those 12-inch records?
1: Oh, yes, I do. The last one that we heard in this set came from Linda Allen, which is the album October Roses. I believe this one came out in 88 or 84. I was last night going through this and getting all the details out. But we listened to Together Again, which is a really great folk duet of a male and female singer. Linda Allen, of course, is the female singer, and Jeff Morgan is the other vocalist and guitar player. A really good kind of call and response love song there between the two verses. And before that, we heard the illustrious Tony Rice Unit. We played their record Manzanita. We've had this in the KCSB library for so long. This is actually a promotional copy, which surprised me because these are old, old records. And to get a promotional copy from Rounder is kind of rare. But we listened to Manzanita, which is just a great instrumental track and with some great bluegrass instrumentalists. Obviously, Tony Rice on the guitar, Sam Bush on mandolin, who's in Newgrass Revival and a whole bunch of other projects, Daryl Anger on violin, Jerry Flux Douglas on dobro, and Todd Phillips on the bass. So just completely loaded bluegrass band for that last record there.
0: Next up, we are going to be listening to Small Planes by The Innocence Mission off of the album Small Planes. This is another folk record. This one has actually been in our library for a long time.
1: So long that the case has fallen apart.
0: I know, I just broke it apart once as I'm looking at it. Well, it was already broken.
1: Yeah.
0: I didn't do that. But this album came out in 2001, and it's actually a collection of songs that came out between 1996 and 2001 by The Innocence Mission. And it's interesting to see, like you were talking about, records and CDs that have just been in here for 20, 30 years or something. And I'm assuming that this one has actually gotten a lot of playtime because of how kind of destroyed the CD cases.
1: Very worn down. Unfortunately, very common for a lot of our CDs in the KCSB library. Who knows if we're going to reshelve them or resleeve them.
0: Yeah, that's all up in the air, but it's unfortunate, but it also is kind of like wonderful, I think, because it tells me that people have been using our physical library.
1: Mm-hmm. And they've been used, they've been loved.
0: Exactly. Like, things aren't just kind of collecting dust in our library. So this makes me happy, and we are going to be contributing to that by playing more things on from our library. So anyways, let's listen to Small Planes.

0: The sun is out, and KCSB-FM has you covered. Daily total fluid intake is defined as the amount of water consumed from foods, plain drinking water, and other beverages. Most fluid needs are met through the water and other beverages you drink. You can also get some fluids through the foods that you eat, especially foods with high water content, such as many fruits and vegetables. To maintain hydration, avoid drinks such as alcoholic beverages, energy drinks, and drinks with sugar alternatives. Remember, drinking enough fluids is one of the most important things you can do to prevent dehydration and heat illness. This has been a public service announcement from your friends at 91.9 KCSB-FM in Santa Barbara.
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My name is Parker, and you are tuned into Slow Days this Friday afternoon. On today's episode, well, on really all Slow Days episodes, we explore different kinds of noise music, whether it be noise rock or noise inflected electronic or jazz, or really any kind of genre under the sun that plays around with noise, distortion, fuzz, weird droning elements, strange screeches and buzzes and hums, and really anything out of the ordinary that kind of complements the music itself. So thank you once again for listening, and we are going to start off with Surf's Up by Magic Markers. I will talk to you again very soon. Thank you for tuning in.

You just heard Papa Doc by Dada Ma on KCSB FM in Santa Barbara. That comes from their 1992 album This Is Not a Dream, originally released in 1992 but re-released in 1995 on the record label Cranky, which is just a somewhat classic experimental, you know, ambient drone rock, kind of combining all sorts of experimental genres, all under one label. They released albums from Godspeed You, Black Emperor, Tim Hecker, and various other adjacent musicians. This band is the work of Roy Montgomery alongside a few other members that accompany him on the guitar, synth, rhythm section to kind of provide that chugging along sound. Specifically on that song we just heard, it kind of sounded like a train going over train tracks, just because the bass and the drums were so consistent in the notes that they were hitting. And the beat that they were playing, that it just was a kind of consistent, like, a train track sort of sound. Roy Montgomery plays the guitar and does the general instrumental arrangement, and also provides vocals. But I've played Roy Montgomery on this show before, on a previous episode, and the music he tends to make as a solo artist is long guitar kind of drone music, which is really interesting to kind of see how it combines with his work in a rock band. In this band he plays alongside Kim Peters, Peter Stapleton, and Janine Stagg, and this is their one album, This Is Not a Dream. So it's a cool one. Definitely recommend checking it out, and the work of Roy Montgomery in general. He's played with a lot of bands in the kind of space rock scene, such as Dissolve, Grouper, Flying Saucer Attack, and people of that sort. So very cool and important figure in that area. Right before that, we listened to Surf's Up from the Magic Markers. Magic Markers is fronted by Elisa Ambrosio, and was founded as a three-piece band, but, you know, members have come and gone over the history of the band's existence. They most recently released this album in 2020 called 2020 on Drag City, and we heard the song, like I said, Surf's Up. It was a longer rock song with these very very fuzzy, blown out bass sound that kind of provided a hypnotic pattern throughout the entire song. And there was these really cool, like, atonal piano playing throughout, like, this latter half of the song. It was really cool. It was a longer song, about 8 minutes, but it gave a lot of time for the band to kind of mess around and, solo on their own respective instruments. I really like when there's a specific piece of the band that remains consistent with the entire song, whether it be the bass or the drums or whatever it may be, that provides a steady ground for everyone else to kind of experiment and mess around on top of. And we kind of saw that in this song, to a slower, more laid back degree. It happens a lot in kind of straightforward, hypnotic krautrock music, where there's a very consistent, steady drum beat that, like, hardly ever changes throughout the entire, like, 8 minute, 9 minute long song. But there will be, like, washes of noise and guitar fuzz and strange synthesizers and all that sort of thing. So yeah, it's cool to see that to a lesser, more stripped back degree. But yeah,
Thank you once again for tuning in. Once again, this is Slow Days on KCSB Airwaves. My name is Parker. Up next, we are going to hear Standard 8 from Quick Space. I will talk to you again very soon, so sit tight.

Welcome back. This is Slow Days on KCSB FM in Santa Barbara. My name is Parker. You just heard Corrupted Endeavor by Jessamine from their album Don't Stay Too Long. This was released in 1998, the most recent album released from Jessamine. They only have a select few albums, but throughout their discography, they messed around with a lot of kind of cold, droning tones alongside more rhythmic rock music, and I feel like this song we just heard exemplified that. There were these very soft vocals and kind of like a warm glow that was provided by the bass, and a very steady drum rhythm that was consistent throughout the entire song. But there were these long tones that kind of came and went and built up and dissolved throughout the song's runtime. So yeah, I really like songs that do that, and Jessamine does it in a really cool way. They combine a lot of different genre influences. We heard bits of krautrocks with like bands like Can and Noi, who kind of pioneered the genre and provided some groundwork for following space rock, space rockers to kind of pull from. Jessamine is definitely one of those groups. This album was released on the label Cranky, which we heard a record from previously, so yeah, thank you for tuning in, and I hope you all enjoyed that song. Right before that, we listened to Arrow Up by Boredoms. This comes from their 1999 album Vision Creation New Sun. The song is called Arrow Up, but all the song titles on this album are just represented by symbols, so it's just the up arrow symbol is technically the name of the song. This record is one of the band's later releases. They're still technically active in different iterations, but haven't really released an album since the early 2000s, since 2004, it seems. And this album was kind of the pinnacle of Boredoms, combining interesting kind of hypnotic folk elements. Some more acoustic elements are present in this song. There was an acoustic guitar there, and more like hand drumming was present as well, alongside these like crazy, distorted, blown-out guitar and synthesizer explorations, and like undecipherable kind of at times screamed vocals. And this stems from the band kind of shifting away from their previous noise rock and just like noise in general kind of roots, and moving more towards psychedelic rock and something more hypnotic and mesmerizing, I would say. Something that is less like attacking to your senses, but something you can sink more into. They were definitely listening to more krautrock at the time of producing this record. But I think it's cool that they still maintain some of their earlier noisier influences, and also just earlier noisier sounds that they would make. Boredoms is a Japanese rock band that was formed from members of the band slash just noise group Hanatarash, who are known for just going to venues with like saws strapped to their back, and like completely destroying the stage, taking bulldozers and driving them through venues, just obliterating the venues that they would perform at. No surprise they got banned from performing at a lot of music venues
in Japan. But then they would go on, some of the members would go on to form Boredoms, and starting out would create these very just loud noise explosions. But in the later albums, eventually combined more psychedelic influences. So it's very interesting. I like how they kind of combine the two. Definitely recommend checking out this album, Vision Creation New Sun. I think it's incredible. Yeah, so if you like any of the music I play on this show or that song specifically, definitely recommend checking it out. Right before that song, we listened to Standard 8 by Quick Space. This comes from the project Super Plus, an EP released in 1995. Quick Space formed out of the band The Faith Healers, with one of the returning members, Tom Cullinan, just formed a new band after the previous one broke up, and leaned further kind of away from straightforward, kind of slightly like noisy, grungy indie rock, and moved more towards something a little spacier and psychedelic and rhythmic, I guess. Kind of hypnotic in the way the vocals were just... I mean, there weren't like necessarily like coherent lyrics. It was kind of just band members going like la la la la la. But it sounded really cool. I liked it a lot. Once again, that was Standard 8 from Quick Space. Up next, we are going to hear British Warm from Normal Hawaiians. This is KCSB FM in Santa Barbara. Thank you for tuning in.

Thank you once again for tuning in to KCSB FM in Santa Barbara. This has been Slow Days on KCSB's airwaves. I am going to leave you with Drone Schlager by Hallo Gallo 2010. Right before this song, you heard British Swarm by Normal Hawaiians from their album More Wealth Than Money, released in the early 80s. I hope you all have a wonderful Friday, and I will talk to you again next week.

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You can find us at 91.9, left of that, radio dial, or at kcsb.org. This is your host, Lotus Girl, and you are listening to my show, Tea Ceremony, where we drink tea and listen along as I explore some Asian artists who are creating beyond the expectations of identity center genres such as K-pop and Cantopop, diving into sounds of folk, indie rock, shoegaze, emo, post-punk, and more. You were just listening to Silver Morning by Chocolate. For the students out there, I hope you had a great first day of school, and for other listeners, I hope you had a great first day of fall, even if it still feels like summer. Also, today is actually the Mid-Autumn Festival, or the Moon Festival, which is a festival celebrated in Chinese culture to give thanks for the autumn harvest and bring family and friends together. The full moon represents completeness and togetherness, so gather your loved ones and friends tonight for a picnic under the full moon and eat some mooncake, which is what I'm gonna do. Mooncake is a traditional Chinese pastry that's round and it has rich filling such as lotus seed paste or red bean paste, mixed nuts, or even some meats. And I think that some toasty and fruity wee oolong tea would be perfect to pair along with some mooncake, so I'm gonna make that the tea of the week. Today's episode is kind of a collage of Japanese music from different genres that all have some dreamy elements of electronica and ambient music. I think I would try to classify it as late 90s to early 2000s Japanese dream pop. And to give you guys a better sense of it all, I thought I would share a sort of simplified musical timeline of alternative music in Japan. So by the 70s and 80s, Japanese pop had already had a lot of Western influences such as jazz, funk, disco, bossa nova, and electronic music. Yellow Magic Orchestra were helping launch electronic pop into the foreground, and then 1980s music in general highlighted jingle pop, twee pop, noise pop, all the pops, and outside of Asia, the dreamy shoegaze grew as well with acts such as My Bloody Valentine. In the early 90s, Japan, or specifically the Shibuya Ward of Tokyo, experienced the Shibuya K movement. Shibuya K, or Shibuya style, was a music microgenre and overall subculture in Japan during the 1990s in the Shibuya district of Tokyo. Musicians in the indie scene began to incorporate Western influences into their music, with most inspiration blending 1960s Western pop, French yay, bossa nova, lounge, and jazz. It was a super collage-like, and songs often combined a lot of different genres from different parts of the West, which is super cool. And now we've reached the late 90s, where our playlist for today will pick up. The Shibuya K boom had already slowly started fading, but its roots were definitely wedged into the Japanese underground music scene. At the time, there was a lot more lo-fi production and bedroom recording, and just more electronic beats and indie rock elements, and more noise and dream pop, so everything just basically diversified so much more. Before this, you were listening to the artist Chocolate, who is a J-pop singer. Her rise is actually pretty linked to the Shibuya K scene. Her music is very breezy, with softer pop rock and neo-acoustic elements, and as with a lot of Japanese artists, her singing voice is very soft and light and charming, and I think that it really brings her music together. Next up, I'm going to play a song from the band Asobi Seksu, who are actually based in New York. They formed in 2001, and the band primarily consisted of Yuki Chikudate on vocals and keyboard, and James Hanna on guitar. They focused on dream pop and shoegaze. And I love the intro of the next song that I'm gonna play. It has this super, like, entrancing rhythmic percussion in the back, and
a simple, and it's kind of like echoing. The notes on top are kind of echoing, and then it just opens up into a huge wall of shoegaze sound. So yeah, this song is called Sooner by Asobi Sexu.

Everyone, and welcome back. 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You can find us at 91.9, left of that radio dial, or at kcsb.org. This is your host, Lotus Girl, and you are listening to my show, Tea Ceremony, where we drink tea and explore some Asian artists who are creating beyond the expectations of identity-centered genres such as K-pop and Cantopop, diving into sounds of folk, indie rock, shoegaze, emo, post-punk, and more. This week's Tea of the Week is some Ui Oolong tea to pair with mooncakes in celebration of the Mid-Autumn Festival. And today's episode, I'm going to be playing y'all mostly late 90s, early 2000s, Japanese dream pop with electronica and ambient elements. You were just listening to Banmei by Ivy. And before that was Wannabe Tied by Salon Music, Sad Song Echoes by Color Filter, and Sooner by Asobi Seksu. Ivy is a shoegaze and dream pop duo based in Tokyo that formed in 2023. So actually not a 90s, 2000s artist, but you can definitely see the natural progression of Japanese alternative music when you listen to the other songs they play you and you listen to Ivy. This duo's concept revolves around a fictional character named Ivy-chan, and all their artwork and stylings are super, super cool. If you want to look up their Instagram and feel inspired. After this is coming up some music from the musical project Color Filter, which is the brainchild of Ryu Tsuneyoshi. His bio online says that he is a tiny Japanese genius, composer, bass and guitar player, programmer, engineer, and yes, he is actually an award-winning nuclear physicist, which is so, so cool. Color Filter started in 1996 after experimenting with making music on an Akai sampler on the old Macintosh. The Flaming Lips, who you might know as the American psychedelic rock band that formed in 1983, highly praised Color Filter sound as an embodiment of their own psychedelia. The work definitely encompasses ambient, shoegaze, breakbeat, and techno elements, and this upcoming song comes from their 1998 debut album, Sleep in Synchrotron. It was included as part of Drum and Bliss Volume 1, a 1998 and 1999 electronic compilation by Darla Records that included other acts such as Sweet Trip and Technicolor. Some of the album feels even nature-inspired to me, which I really love. Sometimes the instruments remind me of buzzing fireflies, and the opener, Stars Above You, uses bird chirping in the instrumental, much like one of my favorite songs of all time, Sketch for Summer by the Drudy Column. Listen to that song too. I really like the diversity of instruments in the album. There's harps, and there's flutes, and piano, and violins, and it's all sliced along really cool electronic production. So this next song is going to be Children of Summer by Color Filter.

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You can find us at 91.9 left of that radio dial or at kcsb.org. This is your host, Lotus Girl, and you are listening to my show, Tea Ceremony, where we drink tea and explore some Asian artists who are creating beyond the expectations of identity-centered genres such as K-pop and Cantopop, diving into sounds of folk, indie rock, shoegaze, emo, post-punk, and more. This week's tea of the week is some Uyi Oolong tea to pair with mooncakes in celebration for the Moon Festival. And today I'm going to be playing you guys a sweet mix of late 90s, 2000s Japanese dream pop with electronica and ambient elements. You just heard Little Garden by Hi Posy. Before that, we had I Am a Honeybee, Boom Boom Boom, a 2022 bonus track off of the lovely 800 Cherries 1998 album Romantico. And before that was Children of Summer by Color Filter. Hi Posy is a solo project of the vocalist, instrumentalist, and songwriter Imho Moribayashi that formed in 1988. With Hi Posy, we see a great example of the trend that is so central to Japanese contemporary music, which is the mixing of musical aesthetics and genres. Their music is described to be a, quote, widely eclectic array of inspirations, including new wave, techno-pop, ska, lounge, that are thrown into the blender, end quote. Every time I check out a new song from Hi Posy, it's so different from the next, so I would say that this is a super accurate description. The song we heard had a sweeter and innocent sound, but I would say all her music plays into the cuter aesthetic common to many female musicians of the time in Japan, especially with her voice. Much like Chocolate, which is the first song we listened to today. Next is a song from the 2001 album Blue by the artist Hal. She debuted with the single Hitchhike in 1996 and released 4 albums, 3 mini albums, and 9 singles under Victor Entertainment. After Blue in 2001, she disappeared from the major label scene and continued as an independent artist, forming another band called Peppermint's Kiss Cafe. I love her music so much, and it's always sad and a little eerie when musicians like this disappear. She hasn't been active online since 2012 and hasn't been releasing anything new, and she's probably living a pretty nice life, but she had some super cool music from 2000, so let's just remember that. The next song is a perfect ambient one with quiet electronic and acoustic sounds mixed together. I really love the trumpet that comes in and dominates the song for a second, and then it disappears as the production builds and swells until the end of the song. This one is called Sound of the Sea by Hal.

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Yes. I am willing to run, to go, even if that means to crawl all the way. Well, you are listening to The Experience with Sister Roz right here on KCSB-FM in Santa Barbara, 91.9 FM on your radio dial, and of course, around the world on land and at sea at kcsb.org, where for the next 2 hours you will hear a great variety of gospel music, inspirational sounds, and words of wisdom to end your week and begin your weekend. We are live in studio this Friday, and today we are actually going to have some moments, some experiences celebrating Hispanic Heritage Month through the beauty, the rhythm, the faith, the cultural richness of the Hispanic community and the Latinx community a bit. But we will be doing like Spanish-speaking parts of the Latin community. And it is just a beautiful way. Music is such a beautiful way to praise and worship God. And, being willing to be used by God, no matter what language you speak, no matter where you live in the world, no matter how you come to Him. Yes. So we just finished hearing. So we're going to hear a mixture, okay, of English songs, Spanish songs, some English artists, some all of the artists. Most of them will be Afro Hispanic artists, Afro Latino artists, okay, from so many places throughout the Americas. As well as Africa, there is one country in Africa that is a Spanish-speaking country. And so, so during this time, it starts in the middle of September, goes to the middle of October. So, of course, I play music from around the world, gospel music from around the world. But we are going to have an opportunity to just kind of focus in a little bit. All right. And so, we're going to today, I believe I'll play a little bit of some Puerto Rican artists, some Dominican artists. We're also even going to hear from a Panamanian artist, thanks to my girl, Zaviera. Thank you, sis. But before I get to my Afro-Latino community folks singing, I just, have to go to one of my all-time favorite Spanish praise and worship songs. And we'll kind of talk a little bit more about that, where some artists may call the music gospel music, but it mostly will translate into like praise and worship music, things like that. So we're going to hear from one of my all-time favorites, and it is Jackie Velasquez. And I loved her music since I think I was in junior high school or something like that. So we are all going to get to enjoy hearing one of my favorite songs from her, and we'll just have a mix. And I pray that you enjoy this experience today. Amen. All right.

0: that they may know that you, whose name alone is Yahweh, are the Most High over all the earth. The 83rd number of Psalm, verse 18. Well, I'm your DJ, Sister Roz, and you're listening to The Experience on KCSB FM. So you're in the right place. Yes, yes, yes. And we just finished hearing Lily Goldman. And I've played Lily Goldman over the years back. And this song, however, this came out last year. And the name of the song is called None Other Than Te Llames. And what does it mean? Oh, in Yahweh, it says that. And basically the song is talking about, some of the lyrics say, can you imagine a life without problems? Where you had everything under your control. And she immediately answers back that it is not possible. It's not possible. And she quotes Jesus's promise that in this world, we will face afflictions. We will have problems in this world. But he has, take hold, because he, God, Jesus has overcome the world. So, yes. So, instead of promising us this easy life, some people might think, like, where is God? You know, this life is supposed to be easy if you believe in him. But see, the song, as much as in the Bible, challenges the listener to just imagine a life without a heavenly father to pray to or a divine being to even say thank you to. Yes. And then the chorus comes in and it says, keep believing, trust, keep smiling. Yeah. From above comes your salvation, your redemption, your provision. He is your God. Yeah. And so it shifts the focus from having this perfect life into trusting in Yahweh's unmatched grace and love. Isn't that beautiful? Isn't that beautiful? Whether you understood the Spanish or not, I hope that you felt the spirit in the music. Yes. Universal. The universal language music. Well, before we had Te Imaginas, Yahweh, we had Molly Music singing Yahweh. And so we got to hear him mention, we praise you, you know, we worship you. And we started off this set with Jackie Velasquez singing Un Lugar Celestial. And that is one of my favorite songs from her. And that goes all the way back, y'all, to 1999. So took y'all back to the 90s. Yes. Actually felt kind of taken back when I came on the campus today, because my experience of being on this campus is this is the move-in weekend for folks moving into the residence halls or the dormitories or the dorms, however you say it. So there are people coming on, and I just, you know, ask, I know that I am, but I just ask that you perhaps think about praying for the traveling grace for those who are coming onto the campus. Maybe they went here last year, or maybe they're returning from maybe the year before or so. But then there are also those freshmen or the transfers who are coming here for the first time outside of orientation. And this is a new experience for them, transfer students, for freshmen, and for their families. And so keep them lifted up in prayer if you are so led to do so. Yeah, I saw an after effect of an accident that was on campus as I came on the campus. And so it was just a reminder to just pray for that traveling grace. They all seemed like they were being very kind to one another as they were getting information and such. And it didn't look like you know, no one was laid out. So, but that doesn't mean that they might not have aches and pains or something, but we will pray for them and just for all of the folks moving about campus, not just at UCSB, but elsewhere. Okay. All right. Well, let's keep on going with the experience. So, and in case you didn't hear in the very beginning, we had Albertina Walker singing Use Me, Lord. Okay. All right. So coming up next, I think, you know, you all have heard of Israel Houghton and his wife, Adrienne. And we're going to hear some coritos from him, a coritos medley. And so he's going to tell you more about it in English, so I don't have to say any more about it, but you're going to hear this medley of music. You'll also hear from his father-in-law at the end. Enjoy this next set. It will be, again, a mixture of English and Spanish. And we are presenting, celebrating with praise and worship for Hispanic Heritage Month, National Hispanic Heritage Month. So I hope that you enjoy More of the Experience with Sister Roz.
1: Come on now.
2: When we started, when Justin started going, I started having crazy flashbacks to being a kid in church, and we had like the green hymnal. Anybody here have the green hymnal?
1: Yes.
2: No?
1: Yes.
2: It was like called Hymns of Praise or something like that. And they'd be like, turn to page 76. Be like, what a fellowship, what a joy divinely unique, only ever. It'd be songs like that. But my favorite was, uh, my favorite.

this, except I sang it up an octave because I sounded like Michael Jackson back then. But you gotta understand, I was a black kid in a white family in a Hispanic church, right? So we sang songs that weren't in those hymnals. We sang, you know, coritos. They weren't even choruses or hymns. They were coritos. Papi, you know about the coritos, right?

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Take it to sea, Kevin. We never had a black guy in the church, though, so it would have just been a hard sea, just...

0: Did you guys sing this at PCC?
1: Absolutely.
0: And Poppy was the worship leader, right?
1: Absolutely was. Poppy, you are our worship leader, right?
2: Yes. Sometimes.
0: Yes.

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I just realized we haven't been in church in so long. So we're going as far back as we could go. Papi, you sound so good. Go to E. Papi, sing something. 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

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Those who come together, you will in no wise cast out. 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Let the church say hallelujah. The ground is level. Ain't no big eyes and little ears. Some folks may not want you, but to every prostitute, every drug addict, every winer, there's room. And that don't just make you feel good. Look over there and tell somebody, say, there's room at the cross for you. Put your hand together.

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I heard it, transposed it, but we were having an all-night prayer service. And I took a break and turned on the radio and I could hear it in the distance. And the Spirit said to me, that's your song. But I'd like to also tell you that years ago, just a little boy in Tennessee, I heard him sing another song. Hallelujah. It wasn't Room at the Cross, but I heard

0: Oh, yeah, at the cross, where I first saw the light. And the burdens of my heart rolled away. Okay, I still hear the song. It's still like playing in my, it's still playing for me. Well, I'm your DJ, Sister Roz, and you're listening to The Experience on KCSB-FM, just in case you just tuned in. And on the radio dial, it's 91.9 FM, just in case you get into a space as you are driving and you're like, wait a second, I just lost that station. It's 91.9. Yes. All right. Well, let me let you know what you just finished hearing in this last set. All right. We had Reverend Clay Evans singing At the Cross, At the Cross. And that is from the 1992, going back to the 90s again. And it's from his album, I'm Going Through. And I don't know what you're going through, but know that there is room at the cross for you. And I actually really wanted to, I was going back and forth between that song and a song from Bishop Carlton Pearson to play for you Near the Cross. So I was trying to figure out, do I play At the Cross, Near the Cross, after hearing Adrienne Ballon, I think that's maybe how you say her last name, after hearing her father, or Israel's father-in-law, after he sang. And I'm so glad that he sung, because we had the Coritos medley and from Israel and New Breed, and Adrian, his wife and family. And, you know, it was, I was so glad that he sang it, because I was really enjoying the upbeat tempo and the songs. I was so glad that he sang both in English, and he gave you all a little background about his life, which was really great, hearing how he grew up, being a black kid, adopted by a white family, and going to a Hispanic church. And yeah, and so I was really glad that he did. He has some other coritos as well, but I was glad that he gave you all that bit of history, as he also sang in English and they sang in Spanish. It was really nice. I like that. All right. And shout out to Zavi, Miss Zaviera, who let me know that she was hoping that I was going to play some coritos, and you heard some, sis. So I hope that you enjoyed it with the internet. Hopefully you're able to hear it all the way through. But just in case you didn't hear all of it, this goes for everyone listening, and that is that you can always listen to any of the shows that we have right here on KCSB-FM. Just in case you don't hear it live, that's okay, because every single show is available for up to 2 weeks. Up to 2 weeks. And guess what, y'all? Not at the same time, right? You don't have to wait until next, you know, Friday to listen. No, 24 hours, 7 days a week for up to 2 weeks, you can hear any of our shows. And it's great, because maybe you heard something, you want to hear it again. Maybe you missed something, so you want to hear it. Or maybe you want to tell someone else to listen in. And so you can share the website with them, which is www.kcsb.org. Share that with them. Tell them to go, you know, our new, I want to say it's new because it's renewed. Our renewed website is so awesome. I love the fact that it is eye-friendly. It's seasoned folks friendly, because the font is larger. Everything is so nice and clean and crisp. But you go to our website, kcsb.org, and you go to the menu. 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And then you can see the About. 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I'm on there too, y'all. But you can click on schedule, and I want to say that you can click on it from the top part and, like, put in the date for the ARC player feedback to get the, basically, like, you know, like, the player. Like, if you had, like, a tape deck or a stereo and you click on the play, yeah. So you can put in the date and the time. And, yeah, so you would put in, like, if you wanted to hear this show, you would put in 9, 18, 26, and then you would put in 2 p.m., or you can put in 3 p.m., because the 2 o'clock hour or the 3 o'clock hour, or you can do, like, 15 minutes, whatever it is you want to hear. But I want to say, you want to look on Fridays, go down to the time, 2 to 4, and you will see The Experience with Sister Roz. And you click on that, and if you click on my name, you will be able to see the playlist. And if you click on the show, you will be able to play the last 2 shows. Isn't that awesome? All right. That's enough of that. So we're going to go into some more music. And, of course, at the top of the 3 o'clock hour, we do have our news brief. And so, as always, and then I'll be right back with some music. But during the news brief, I would say if you're looking for something to pray about or for, the news brief always gives something, some kind of news that we can be praying about, someone that we can be praying for. Okay? And so that's just a little something you can do. All right. So what are we going to hear next? Well, we are going to hear a little bit of Donnie McClurkin. Yes. All right. So Donnie McClurkin is going to be singing with Joanne Rosario, who I really enjoy listening to as well. Joanne Rosario is of Puerto Rican descent. And yeah. And so we are going to hear also a medley from them, if you will. And I'm going to tell you the name of it. And then, of course, you can always look onto our website and be able to, as I already went through, like how you can tune in and hear and see what songs you have heard. How about that? Yes? All right, and so the name of this song is called, I hope that I'm saying it right, is Sácame Señor. Yo sé que estás aquí. You will hear it much prettier in the song, and I pray that you enjoy it. It will be in both English and in Spanish. And so, yeah, enjoy and be blessed.
1: And it just says, satisfy my soul with the best of heaven. Satisfy my soul with the fullness of your love. My soul faints after you, seeking your presence. My soul faints after you, seeking your power. My soul faints after you, seeking your glory. So satisfy my soul with your love. Joanne Fossati.

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2: On that darkest of days, our enemies expected us to collapse. Well, we didn't collapse. Instead, we rose and fought like lions.
1: Addressing the UN in New York, Israeli Prime Minister Benjamin Netanyahu defiantly defended the nation's strikes in Gaza, the West Bank, and Lebanon. Former European allies are condemning Israeli military operations begun after a Hamas attack on October 7th, 3 years ago. They've killed tens of thousands of civilians, including women and children. In Washington, the Senate has by one vote rejected a resolution previously passed by the House to force President Donald Trump to withdraw troops from the Iran war. Pennsylvania Democrat John Fetterman, an ardent supporter of Israel, joined Republicans in opposition. Four Republicans voted in favor. Connecticut Democrat Chris Murphy says the war is wildly unpopular.
3: We are supposed to be a democratic body that listens to the will of the people. The people, whether they're Republicans, independents, or Democrats, are telling us loudly and unequivocally, end this war.
1: Trump's administration is coming under bipartisan fire for a political ad produced by the government and paid for with tax money. The 30-second spot features Trump's voice saying, quote, "Together we will defeat communism, socialism, and Marxism in America, and America will never be a communist country." Reporters for Politico, CNN, and MS Now have returned to the White House in line with a temporary order from a federal judge. Voting rights advocates are bracing for the possibility that Trump could send armed troops to polling places. Gloria Sweetlove with the Tennessee NAACP says people will be able to call a national hotline if anyone tries to stop them from voting, and attorneys will be ready to go to court on Election Day.
4: Everybody always says this is the most important election of your life, but for sure in America, this is, because if we don't get out and vote, we might not have a democracy left to vote in.
1: A joke made by Trump at a North Carolina campaign stop last week has angered some in the western part of the state. Trump said voters need to elect Republican Michael Whatley to the Senate in order to get more Hurricane Helene disaster relief. The storm caused nearly $60 billion in damage, and 2 years after the disaster, some are still struggling to rebuild. Madison Maxwell is a piano teacher from Black Mountain, North Carolina, whose home was destroyed and studio flooded.
5: These disasters don't discriminate based on connection, political affiliation, or income. The fact that our relief has been politicized is so deeply disturbing to me and destabilizing. I don't have words for how insulting it is.
1: The California Supreme Court has ordered the return of Riverside County ballots seized by a Republican sheriff and former governor candidate. Chad Bianco seized the ballots after a local group spread a conspiracy theory, later proven false, that vote tallies didn't match the total number cast. I'm Simone Perez for Pacifica Network and Public News Service. 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
6: Well, did you hear anything that you might want to pray about? The environment, the government. Yeah. Well, we are now in the second hour. We're ushering it in. It is the 18th of September. We are just at the beginning of National Hispanic Heritage Month. And right here on The Experience with Sister Roz on KCSB FM, and that's in Santa Barbara, 91.9 FM on your radio dial or your radio app. And of course, anywhere around the world where you are listening, you can tune in at www.kcsb.org. Yes, yes, yes. And so, yeah, we're going to get into some more of enjoying nothing but that variety of gospel music. And we are having just a wonderful time with some English songs, some songs in Spanish. And I'm going to let you know who we have been listening to thus far, just in case you are just tuning in for the, which hour are we in? The second hour. Yeah. All right. So we started off with Albertina Walker. Then we had some Jackie Velasquez with Un Lugar Celestial. And Then we had a little bit of Molly Music with Yahweh. And then Lily Goodman gave us Te Imaginas, Yahweh. And then in the last set, before the very last set, then we had a little bit of Israel Houghton and New Breed singing Coritos medley with a few different songs. And I believe that we actually played a favorite song for Panamanian man of God, Zavi's dad. God bless you. Hopefully you'll get a chance to tune in, because I told Zavi and everyone just a little while ago how you can tune in and listen just in case you missed anything or you want to hear it again. Yes. And then we had Donnie McClurkin and featuring Joanne Rosario, and they were singing in both English and Spanish. And you know what? That is just such a beautiful song that I want to play a little bit more of that song. Do you all mind if I play a little bit more of that song? Yeah, it was so beautiful. All right, and then maybe I'll come back with the Bible verse for you and let you know what other songs we will hear. But that was just such a beautiful song. And what a way to sandwich in a beautiful prayer to our Heavenly Father. And yeah, I'm just going to stop talking and go ahead and play the song. It's just beautiful.

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1: Behold, I am doing a new thing. Now it springs forth. Do you not perceive it? I will make a way in the wilderness and the rivers in the desert. Well, we just heard about the beauty. Next, we are going to hear, going to kind of keep it in Puerto Rico for a bit, and we are going to hear from Punchy Colon and the Salsa Band with a Latin arrangement of the song Waymaker. Do you all know that song? That song is by Sinach from Africa, but we're going to hear a Latin arrangement. Be blessed.

That was Jaime Morel with Yo Quiero Más de Ti. And that song, wow, just a beautiful, beautiful song. Have to give it up. Y'all didn't hear me say the name already. Another shout out to my sis, Zavi, who actually I asked her about if there are any Panamanian gospel artists that she or her family liked, or, you know, just kind of some of the artists. And so one of the artists that she told me about is Jaime Morel. And I'm probably mispronouncing his last name. But I'm so glad that was one of the names that she introduced me to, because of the fact that he really, it was like out of the different artists that she gave me, this was one of the ones that I chose to share with you all today. And one of the things that I love about finding out more about him is the fact that he really brought Spanish hymns, if you will, and so, excuse me, like these church hymns and singing, and really putting this praise and worship and more of like the gospel sounds that we hear in North America and around the world. And so, and then he moved from Panama to Florida. And even though he did collaborate with, you know, other Spanish artists in North America, and all across, because he just really made a huge difference. It wasn't just in Panama, but like the styling and just the way of praise and worship, and I want to say like bringing these hymns to life, and other songs that he did. It was across the Americas, so within Spanish churches and Spanish-speaking communities, and so I am so grateful for him. Again, it is a National Hispanic Heritage Month, and so I have been playing mostly Afro-Hispanic, I'll say. No, it's like Afro-Latino, but I'm not going into the Portuguese and the other speaking, but and French-speaking Latin countries, but specifically with the Spanish-speaking Latin American countries. I don't know, maybe during this time I might go into Africa as well. So we'll see about that. I don't think I'll do that for today. We have like about half an hour left of today's show, but yeah, I just wanted to make mention that I wasn't sure, like, am I going to play Jaime in the first hour and the second hour? Like, where is he going to fit? And I really feel like the Holy Spirit led us to having the experience of him in the second hour. And I really feel like what a perfect spot, because we had an opportunity to hear a variety of songs that he had influence over, including the song that we heard from Donnie McClurkin and Joanne Rosario. So, yeah. Well, and then before we heard from Jaime Morel, I don't know. Okay, it's Murrell. Yeah, I'm going to have to like do a pronunciation. I know that I did, and I don't remember what it was or is. Well, I mentioned that we were going to hear from Punchy Colon and the Salsa Praise Band. We did not hear from him. Instead, God was like, and sometimes I don't even know when I'm listening, but I put it on a different Waymaker. So we still heard Waymaker in Spanish, but, you know, in the first hour, I shared with you all one of my favorite Mexican American artists, and Jackie Velasquez.
And so we got to hear from some more Mexican artists and Mexican-American artists, and that's Priscilla and Luis Bueno, and they were featuring the Centro Vida Cristiana band, and they're located in Stockton, California, y'all. So we're in California, so a little bit more north. So yeah, kind of felt a little bit like home in a way. And this whole show, we've been listening to a mixture of English and Spanish, and I love that some of the songs have both languages in it. And I also love the fact that there, I really wanted to not ostracize people who don't feel like music is a universal language. And they're like, I don't understand what's being spoken here. But there are some songs that maybe you already know the English version of it, like Waymaker. And so then you can kind of sing along. And if you didn't know the Spanish version, whether you speak Spanish or not, that maybe you're able to sing some of the lyrics. And shout out to Cousin James and your driver. Shout out. I don't know if you're still with your driver or not, but shout out to the two of you as he's been listening in. And yeah, so you speak Spanish a little bit, understand a little bit, right? All right. Okay, so we're going to keep going. You know, the vibe has just been really calm and peaceful and just so lovely. And we're going to pick it up a little bit more, a little bit like how the Corritos, we heard some more up-tempo sounds. Well, we are going to hear a little bit more upbeat. We're going to hear from Lily Goodman again because I just like her. I enjoy her her songs. And yeah, we're also going to hear from Blanca. So yeah, I hope that you enjoy it. I'll be back. I'm not going to tell y'all what the songs are. I'll just tell you when we come back. Yeah. All right. So again, I hope that you enjoy. You will hear a song in this next set that perhaps you have heard sung by CeCe Winans.

taste and see that the Lord is good. Blessed is the one who takes refuge in him. The 34th number of Psalm, verse 8. Well, we just got finished hearing from Lily Goodman, as I mentioned, and she was a feature on Doe's song, So Good, Cuán Bueno. And so I hope y'all enjoyed it. It's one of my faves. Came out about 3 years ago, and I think I played it quite a bit 3 years ago. I just like the song. And of course, I like Doe. I believe I probably played her last week, maybe, if not the week before. I feel like I have played Doe a few times this summer. Well, and then before that, we have Blanca singing Goodness of God and La Bondad de Dios. So, Goodness of God. She sang both in English, or in Spanish and in English. So that was great to hear. And we, I think we might hear a little bit more from Blanca. So, Lily Goodman, well, I'll do Blanca because she was the first in this set. So Blanca, she was born in Puerto Rico and raised in Florida, Orlando. And she was also a part of a Christian hip hop group, Group One Crew. And then she went into her solo career. And I'm so glad to enjoy. You know, she sings in both English and Spanish. And so that's really great. I enjoy her. And then we have Miss Lily Goodman. She's a Dominican singer from the Dominican Republic. Santo Domingo is where she was born. And yeah, so she, her family's very musical family, and yeah, her first project was back in 1999. I had to say that because I played some 1999 songs, so yeah, experienced that. But she has a lot of really great songs that I really enjoy, and again, we are doing quite a bit of those who are of African descent who are Hispanic of African descent. And so, yeah, so we're going to keep it going, y'all. And yeah, so I told you I was going to pick it up a little bit. That picked it up a tad bit. I didn't want to like get y'all like right there. But next we're going to hear another collaboration. I hope that you all enjoy it. I'm sure that I will. And yeah, and then I'll be back. I'll just kind of like do like little songs along the way as we are in like the last 15 minutes of today's show. How about that? All right.

All right, we are coming down to the end of today's show. Right here, The Experience with Sister Roz. And I'm going to let you know what you just heard. I'm going to give some shout outs and then end it for today. It's just so good. There's so many great songs. Such an awesome vibe for today. And so, yeah, so the song that we just heard actually came from Maddie Martinez, who is from the Dominican Republic. Eres Mi Todo, which is You Are My Everything. Well, we know what that God is, our everything. Yes, yes, he's everything. Also, we heard from Ja'Kalyn Carr, You Carried Me, featuring Tasha Cobbs-Leonard and Blanca, who we heard in the previous set. I told y'all we would hear a little bit more from her. So we had a little bit of English and Spanish for that one, which was really great because God, he carries us. Yes, yes, he does carry us. All right. And then we, right now you're hearing a little bit more of Maddie Martinez, just kind of low in the background, playing a little bit more of her music. Yeah, so let me give some shout outs. I've been giving them all show, but I don't know if I said a shout out to you for tuning in on this Friday. We have had such a Friday flow to end your week, start your weekend. Yeah, it's just, we're in September. It's ending of summer, beginning of fall soon. All those UCSB and college students that are starting next week, a lot of them are moving in this weekend. I ran into two students when I was getting some water, and it was just so lovely. You know, it's just so nice to sometimes when you have an opportunity to just say hi to someone, you know, and wish them well and give a smile and see how they're doing and let them know how you're doing real quick. Doesn't take much, you know. But yeah, so I want to say to you, although I might not know your name to call out, but I want to say thank you for tuning in today. You are part of this family. Yes. And so I am glad that you are a part of today's experience. Tune in every Friday from 2 p.m. to from 2 to 4. Yeah, from 2 to 4 Pacific time. Yeah, that's what it is every Friday. And yeah, just have an amazing day. Breathe in the goodness of God and breathe out that he is a way maker in every single part of your life. Also, of course, want to say to my dad, I love you so much. God bless you. Thank you for always your love, unconditional support and love. I so appreciate you. Love you so, so much. And yeah, we'll see what happens next week, what we have for you. Coming up next, I know y'all are going to want to tune in, is Marley J. It is a re-air from Wednesday, so you can listen to that. She has, like, really cool vibes, you know? And we do have Spanish gospel all in the morning, on Sunday mornings before the Better Way Gospel Hour. So you can always tune in if you want to hear more Spanish Christian music. Yeah, so other than that, I'm going to end it with a little bit of Joanne Rosario. Yeah? All right. And I hope that you all enjoy and just have an amazing weekend, whatever you're doing. I love you. And as my mom always says, she would always say, everyone is beautiful in their own special way. Have a blessed day and enjoy this praise.

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1: 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Santa Barbara County is preparing for potential impacts from a strong El Nino this winter. Seasonal outlooks indicate an increased probability of above normal precipitation from October 2026 through April 2027. Potential impacts include flooding, debris flows, transportation disruptions, and coastal storms. Santa Barbara County will host a virtual El Nino community meeting on Thursday, October 1st from 5:30 to 7 p.m. The meeting will cover the weather outlook, local creek and road preparations, and information about storm and flood emergencies. Spanish interpretation and multilingual closed captioning will be available. Registration is available on the county's Facebook page or the county's Instagram at County of SB. Once again, the meeting is Thursday, October 1st from 5:30 to 7 p.m.
2: Attention. Have you or a loved one suffered emotionally or physically as a result of ingesting the food from one of the university's several dining commons? Symptoms may include, but are not limited to, fatigue, migraines, nausea, also known as tummy ache, full body rash, heightened libido, dilated pupils, blue or metallic discoloration in stool, webbed toes, bioluminescent saliva, thermal vision paired with an ability to communicate using sonar, development of skunk-like scent glands, fire resistance, believing you are the next coming of Christ, and a newfound ability to converse with raccoons, as well as certain toy dog breeds. If so, please call in immediately. I just want to know if anyone else is going through the same thing I am. This public service announcement was brought to you by 91.9 KCSB in Santa Barbara.

0: Let's be honest. Do you talk to yourself? I do. Always have. But you know, it's okay. Particularly if you're under stress. A couple of recent studies reveal that if you talk to yourself, particularly during stressful times, it can have a positive influence on your ability to regulate thoughts and feelings and behavior. Isn't that marvelous? So talk to yourself if you're feeling stressed out or you need to perform a difficult task. It's okay. We all do it anyway. Talk to yourself.
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3: Reality, and the only clue we have to it is when some variable is changed and some alteration in our reality occurs.

sell them. I don't know how, but I was born with so much energy inside of my brows. Much like a cow, that let go, I know challenge, take a piece of

forwarding in the energy. As I look back, I only see shadows as they grow and then their depth and their way of involvement into this realm. Some see as enemies, to I and I as just friends that have not yet to be unmade into this way of the works of that way of coming into these revolutions of synchronicity. I see these as tools, as mirrors, as perceptions of the I and I, allowing myself this foundation of growth, continuance, and infinite possibilities. Jah Rastafari to live. Hashem.

And in these many realizations, we have those who walk the walk and those who talk the talk. But how many are those talking and simultaneously walking in a stride that reflect the outward of the speech come forth? Do not let ego be your driver, but just a tool that is an extension of self in order to participate and regulate what it is to be present in this realm. Let the whirlwind grow. Peace, love, smoke.

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Killers in the jungle. Killers in the jungle. Killers in the jungle. Yo, listen, you hear that? Killers in the jungle. Killers in the jungle. Killers in the jungle.

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They look like a big, big panda, though.

Just continue to carry forward, allow an unfolding, a blossoming of self. And as that I and I stand in its power and strength, know that others' egos will continue to actualize in your narrative, revealing themselves as entities that are both of negativity and of an energy and desire. Do not succumb to the beliefs that they try to instill within I&I, or allow them to unalign you from your path of giving the highest I&I. Go forth in a steady pace, and know that is their reflection, that is their storytelling, that is their traditions carried forward. And they do not resonate or take place in anywhere that

message to all those who are allowing Ego as driver. When you go upon the eye and eye and see that reflection, who stares back? A face that is recognizable, eyes of a depth of a soul that has been in many lifetimes. Or are you seeing an empty shell? An actor conducts a symphony that unknown and unheard by the eye and eye. Make a choice. Be in positivity. Perseverance. Be in a liberty that is your own. Do not let others knock down anything that they may see or desire. Just continue.

The all-new All Gaucho Reunion 2026 is happening October 15th through 18th, a sort of homecoming now during UCSB's fall quarter. Saturday afternoon, October 17th, marks the return of Gaucho Fest, AGR's central family-friendly event with live music by noteworthy UCSB bands. Headlining the afternoon is Animal Liberation Orchestra, or ALO, one of Santa Barbara's premier jam bands, which formed during the late 1990s at UCSB. Plus, the return of the bluesy pop-funk rock group Monkafust, which also formed at UCSB in the early 1990s. Plus, the intergenerational time-traveling cover band Cabaret of Whatever Forever and local bluegrass group Salty Strings. Gaucho alum DJ Darla B will MC and play music throughout the day. But wait, there's more. 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